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6: Agenda. I'm Lisa Lacerra, Fox News. Artificial intelligence, climate change, and the Iran conflict take center stage this week at the UN General Assembly, as President Trump is set to address world leaders tomorrow morning.
7: Treasury Secretary Scott Bessent already here in New York, meeting with Chinese officials ahead of the state visit with Chinese leader Xi Jinping later this week, says the pressure on Iran will increase even more in the coming days.
8: On September 23rd, all the Iranian airlines will be shut down around the world.
7: But Iranian officials say a major breakthrough is unlikely this week.
6: Fox's Lucas Tomlinson in New York City. The president met today with New York City Mayor Zoran Mamdani. The president says they talked about the mayor's plan to develop thousands of new housing units in the city, suggesting the federal government could help.
9: I would say that was a very federal-oriented job. You're going to need a lot of federal approvals and probably some federal money to do it, but it's always been a great location.
6: This is the third time the two have met. Mamdani told reporters even though they have sharp disagreements, their relationship has endured. A gunman in custody after three people were shot at a senior living facility in Los Angeles.
10: Los Angeles police say a worker at Progressive Home for the Elderly in South L.A. opened fire Monday morning, wounding three co-workers. Officers responding within minutes to a call about shots fired at the facility.
11: They were able to locate a suspect during that search. That suspect was taken into custody without incident.
10: LAPD Deputy Chief Mike Rena noting all three victims were taken to the hospital.
6: Fox's Kristen Goodwin. The victims include two women, one in her 40s, the other in her 60s, and a man in his 60s. Police say no residents were hurt and they're investigating a motive. A federal appeals court has ruled in favor of new congressional district for in Missouri, favored by President Trump, even as the U.S. Supreme Court has blocked them from being used in the November election. 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
6: Marilyn Hunter fatally shoots a woman he mistook for a deer.
16: The 74-year-old is charged with three felonies, including manslaughter and the shooting death of a Delaware woman. Delaware State Police say Walter Moorhead of Salisbury was hunting from a ground blind, a temporary structure used to conceal hunters, when he saw movement and fired, believing he was shooting a deer. Instead, the shot struck a 39-year-old woman who was walking through the field with a man and two children. Officers provided emergency aid before she was rushed to a hospital, where she was pronounced dead. Moorhead was arraigned and released after posting a $43,000 cash bond. CJ Papa, Fox News.
6: Two helicopter pilots have died after their chopper crashed yesterday afternoon while conducting water drops on a wildfire at Yosemite National Park. At least 14 people have died while helping battle wildfires in the U.S. this year, the most since 2022 when 25 deaths were reported. The NTSB will investigate the cause of the crash. As police investigate the murders of nine women in South Africa, there are three arrests related to one of the deaths.
17: A spate of murders has seen the bodies of nine women found partially undressed in an area east of Johannesburg over the course of 2 months. These three arrests relate to the death of Jabulile Ntimba. Her half-naked body was found wrapped in a sheet last Thursday. Police say indications are her killing stemmed from a possible love triangle, but a team of analysts is working to see if some or all of the cases are the result of a serial killer. South Africa has one of the highest rates of gender-based violence in the world. Jonathan Savage, Fox News.
6: Model Presley Gerber, the son of supermodel Cindy Crawford and businessman Randy Gerber, has died. A family representative says he died at a rehab facility. An autopsy was performed, but the medical examiner says more testing is required before a cause of death can be determined. Presley Gerber was 27. I'm Lee Silasera. This is Fox News.
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20: Here's your overnight forecast for the PD. Tonight stays warm with a low around 67 degrees and some lingering storm chances. Tuesday similar with highs in the mid-80s. Wednesday and Thursday, we'll start realizing that it's fall outside in the low 80s. And then Friday, we'll make sure that we know fall has arrived.
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22: Great radio stations all over, along with Sam and Polo. It is the Joe Pags Show. Thanks, I appreciate you stopping by. There's a lot going on, there's a lot to get to. We'll get into the media ban, the alleged media ban. It's not a ban, but CNN, MS Now, and Politico kicked off the White House grounds. And they had no right to be there anyway. They had a privilege to be there. If they handled the privilege correctly, we've got Vice President J.D. Vance to talk about that. Also sound bites from President Trump about that. Later it'll be Cray News with Kay on a Monday where we break down the so-called media ban. Other media groups are joining forces and saying, we're not going to cover the pool reporting into the White House anymore. That's stupid. Of course they are. Of course they are. I mean, there are all sorts of videos of Trump today in New York. Had videos of J.D. Vance. And so the media is still covering. There's still plenty of media there. But the allegation that you have a right to be at the White House because you're CNN, MS Now, or Politico is stupid. Just kind of dumb. Not too far from where we're based. We're based in San Antonio in Austin, I guess North Austin. There was a man who was shot by ICE. ICE's Immigration and Customs Enforcement. The man was shot by ICE. You've got people like Greg Kassar, who is a U.S. representative. He only cares about Hispanics, and generally he cares a lot about those who are here illegally. Same thing with Joaquin Castro. They're both sort of the same ilk. Now, keep in mind, I'm Italian ethnically. I would not support somebody just blindly because they're Italian. I just wouldn't do that. I would do that. I mean, if we're talking about recipes and whose grandmother made better spaghetti, we can do that. But the idea that you have to somehow, because you're an Hispanic person, you somehow have to support anybody who's here illegally is just dumb. And it's not the way most Latinos or Hispanics believe. They don't think that way. But these two think that they do. So the story goes, if you watch the main media, the legacy media, the left media, the story goes, DoorDash, he said, driver, again, DoorDash driver, shot by ICE, bullet still in his back, in critical or serious but stable condition. Nobody says in these headlines that he's here illegally. Well, he is. He's here illegally from Venezuela. He has been adjudicated, and he's got a final order of deportation. That doesn't mean that ICE gets to pull up and shoot him, but nobody knows the details of what happened there. We'll find them out, hopefully, sooner than later. But the jump to conclusion crowd, like Greg Kassar, like Joaquin Castro, will just make sure they make it cloudy enough so that you don't really know the story. Like, here's the headline from the AP. Man shot by ICE officer is detained in Texas with a bullet still in his back, attorney says. Sam, does that tell you the guy's status, whether he was here legally or not?
0: Not at all.
22: I mean, this is the news of record, the Associated Press. All right, let's not go with the Associated Press. Let's go with the theweek.com. ICE shoots, wounds migrant DoorDash driver in Austin. The man is reportedly in serious but stable condition. Does that say his legal status in this country? Why is ICE involved? Why did ICE pull over this innocent DoorDash driver and shoot him in the back? I mean, that's what you would have to take from that. One of our local, you know, news outlets, so-called news outlets, KSAT, their headline on this is politicians and advocates gathered Monday today to urge U.S. Immigration and Customs Enforcement, ICE, to release a Venezuelan father who was shot by an ICE officer in Austin over the weekend. Nothing about that says the guy was here illegally. Take those three so-called news outlets. Put them together, and you're working your face off to support your family. You're at school all day. You're busy all day. And then you go to your online source, and that's what you're getting from those three. That's just three of the many that forgot to mention why ICE was in contact with the guy. Now, I'm going to read a couple, at least a bit of these stories, just to see if they say it anywhere. But keep in mind, people who are scrolling, what do they see? The headline. You're scrolling right along. You're just seeing the headline. Man, a DoorDash father. Wow, Venezuelan father. Wow, man out there making a living for his family doing DoorDash. Shot by ICE as if they just said, oh, look at him. Better shoot that guy. Looks like he might be here illegally. Actually, people like Greg Kassar and Joaquin Castro would have you believe, well, they looked Hispanic. That's why they shot him. That's what they would like for you to believe. Let me read a little bit of these stories just to give you even more context. How long will it take? Let's play a little game. How long will it take for the legacy media to say the guy was here illegally? Man shot by ICE officer is detained in Texas with a bullet still in his back, attorney says, according to the AP. Written by two people because one person couldn't have written his garbage. A Venezuelan man shot by U.S. Immigration and Customs Enforcement officer was in custody Monday today at an ICE detention center in Texas after he was released from a hospital with a bullet still lodged in his back, the man's attorney said. Still no mention of the fact that he's here illegally. None. Speaking by phone during a news conference, Wilbur Rafael Garces Perez said doctors didn't remove the bullet because it's near his spine. He said ICE pressed for him to be released quickly from the hospital so it could move him to a detention center. He said he'd received no pain medication or treatment there and had slept on the floor before eventually being given a pill by a nurse on Monday. So the guy still, we don't know that he's here illegally. Just at an ICE detention center, shot in the back by evil ICE as he's doing DoorDash.
0: and they gave him no pain meds. Sorry, I don't believe you. I don't believe you were not given anything for pain. He's just got a bullet in his back. They had him sleeping on the floor, writhing in pain. Come on, man. Perez, 28, was making a DoorDash delivery in Austin on Sunday when his car was sideswiped twice by ICE officers in an unmarked truck, immigration attorney Kate Lincoln Goldfinch told reporters Monday today. He was taken to a hospital, she said, but was released later Sunday into ICE custody with a bullet still inside him. Did I miss it? Have they mentioned that he's here illegally yet? Anybody? Perez said ICE officers didn't ask him to stop or turn on any flashing lights until after they had sideswiped him. He said he did a U-turn and was trying to park when the officers rammed his car and shot him in the back of the neck. Quote, I am not doing well due to the gunshot wound and I have not received medical attention that I require, Perez said, speaking in Spanish over the phone as a member of his attorney's staff translated during the news conference. He's speaking on the phone during a news conference, but he's been shot in the neck and has had no pain meds. I want to make sure we're all on the same page. Perez was being detained at the South Texas ICE Processing Center in Pearsall, about 130 miles southwest of Austin, Lincoln Goldfinch said. She said Perez was told in a prior phone call that he was being interrogated. The Department of Homeland Security, which oversees ICE, has released little information, has not said what prompted the shooting. In a statement early Monday, the department said it was investigating the shooting of a Venezuelan man in the U.S. illegally who had a final order of removal. How long did it take to get there? It's not in the headline. 1, 2, 3, 4, 5, 6, 7. 7 paragraphs in, we get to the fact that it was here illegally and has a final order of removal. And AP didn't report it. They just said what ICE told them. Are you following along now? Do you see why the president might say, yeah, you don't deserve to be here. You're just making stuff up. This story, if you're just going to read the first 6 paragraphs, is about an innocent father doing DoorDash, being shot in the neck after being rammed by ICE. It's pretty sick. Story continues. Perez entered the U.S. legally in 2024 after using a CBP One app, a program begun under President Joe Biden that set up appointments with U.S. authorities to be considered for asylum, Lincoln Goldfinch said. President Donald Trump ended the program on his first day in office, rightfully so. That was the parole system that was set up by Biden. Since then, he's been adjudicated here illegally. Since then, he's been given a final order of deportation. Since then, he said, screw it, I'm just going to stay. Now, let me make sure that I'm clear in regard to ICE and how they do their enforcement. I've said this many times, I'll say it again. And I don't care if you get mad at me. ICE should not be in unmarked vehicles. ICE, if they're going to pull somebody over, should be using lights and sirens. I don't know the situation on this one. But if their first move was to ram the car, I've got a problem with that. Make a traffic stop. Pull them over like anybody would be pulling somebody over. And yes, the vehicle should be marked. Oh, there'll be targets then. I don't care. If police have to be marked, I think ICE should be marked. It should be clear that you're there from an enforcement agency. Now, again, this specific situation I'm not sure on. But I hope to high heaven that they have their body cams on. I want the body cam footage. I want their vehicles marked, I want lights and sirens, and I want them to be wearing body cams. You know why? Because body cams, the massive amount of times, the way more than not, exonerates the law enforcement officer by massive numbers. People thought it was going to catch them being mean and bad and beating people up. It didn't. It exonerates them more than not. Why wouldn't you wear them? And yeah, the guy needs to be deported. He's got a final order of deportation. Yeah, the guy should have known to leave as soon as he was not granted asylum. But at the same time, we have to be consistent on enforcement. I want ICE in Texas. I want ICE to go and get the people who are here against the law. I want ICE to deport those who have a final order of deportation. And I don't know the specifics on this case, but I know in the past, ICE has done this without lights and sirens. ICE has done this in unmarked vehicles. Mark them, use lights and sirens, and make sure your body cam is on. As far as this guy goes, he's giving news conferences. He's in so much pain. And the so-called news outlets that have been lying about his situation, and you're lying through omission. If you're calling yourself a journalist, but you're not really keeping the journal, you're not really telling me the story, you're lying. I'll give this other one about a half a second. The Week. ICE shoots, wounds migrant DoorDash driver in Austin. The man is reportedly in serious but stable condition. An ICE agent on Sunday shot and wounded a Venezuelan man in Austin as he was delivering for DoorDash, according to Texas officials. They said the 28-year-old, according to the 28-year-old's wife, I thought they called him 29 in the last story. The man identified as Wilbur Rafael Garces Perez was in serious but stable condition after being shot in the torso, officials said in a press conference. More than 100 protesters amassed at the shooting scene. Perez's wife said he told her on the phone that he was shot inside the car. Photos show two apparent bullet holes in the blue Toyota Corolla's back passenger window, plus a big dent in the front passenger door. The Department of Homeland Security, along with the FBI, is leading the investigation into the shooting. DHS said in a statement late Sunday, the agency described Perez as an illegal alien from Venezuela who illegally entered our country under the Biden administration. So that took them. Now, these are very long paragraphs. That's at the end of paragraph number two. Listen, people, my friends, they are not telling you the truth. The media is purposely slanting every story they possibly can to make Trump look bad, to make it look like illegal aliens aren't really here illegally, make it look like they didn't commit any crimes. This is exactly what they're doing. And it's not okay. I'm going to call them out at every turn. I am. Every single time, because this is the bane of their existence. A guy like me. Because I know how to do the job. I have done the job very successfully. I've made a good living at doing the job. And I can do the job and run circles around them doing the job. Because even if I'm against somebody being here illegally, I will call out ICE or law enforcement or anybody if they do something wrong. We have no evidence that they did anything wrong here. But I also will not ever bury the lead. The lead is the guys in this country illegally, Immigration and Customs Enforcement, wanted to get him to send him back because there's a final order of deportation. That is the headline is illegal alien shot by ICE. Because the shooting is the headline. But the headline isn't DoorDash father from Venezuela shot by ICE. That's wrong. So make sure you're getting your news, your information from somebody who is credible. Somebody you know is going to tell you the truth. They all hid the lead for one reason. They all want illegal aliens to stay here as long as they feel like staying here. 888-941-PAGS, 888-941-7247, joepags.com. 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My interview with Kay Hill next hour is going to be a lot about this, but more specifically about the media and how it covers things and why Trump banned CNN and MS Now and Politico from the White House. And she's got a different angle. Why now? There could be a reason why now. 888-941-PAGS, 888-941-7247, joepags.com. 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
22: Hi, great to have you. Thanks. I appreciate you stopping by. This is the Joe Pag Show. There's a lot to get to today. We will get in-depth into the media ban, the alleged media ban. There is no media ban. There isn't. Three entities were told you're going to lose your privileges to the White House. They can still cover the White House all they want. They still do anything they want. They can cover the president all they want. They just don't have the right to stand in the Oval Office or go stand inside the White House, just like you don't have that right. It's a privilege. Yeah, you go there by invitation. At some point in the early 80s, CNN got their credential, and now it's been taken away. And could it be given back? Sure. About an hour from now, we'll talk about that with Cahill and then some. Let's go to the phone lines. AJ.
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5: Man, that dang on media is just like the weatherman here in Houston. They said it wasn't going to rain this week, and it's raining like a bad habit. Happy dog. Come on, Motown.
0: I think the weatherman's probably right more than the media is at this point, but go ahead.
5: I'll say every time you wash your car, every time you turn around. But
0: that's right.
5: Motown, one of Charlie Kirk's, the girl, they had Trump, and they had a meeting, and she called out the media. She called him out. Y'all not doing right. Y'all not telling the stories right. Y'all fabricating everything that's told. And then with this happening in Austin, you know, Austin is a liberal town.
0: Extremely.
5: You know that, Motown. Yeah. And them idiots that's out there protesting, they must don't have jobs. They ain't got nothing to do. They just want to, they just probably was bored, and that was an opportunity for them to do something. But you know what? I want ICE in here. I want ICE to do that job. Because Biden didn't do it. Obama didn't do it. He did it. He called himself doing it.
0: Right.
5: I mean, come on. I just hear another illegal just committed a bad crime. And so, therefore, why not? And, you know, as far as the marked cars, I want them still be unmarked. And they got their show, they police on their stuff and ICE on their deal. Because you know what? They mark them, then they can run. And they never catch them. They can run up on them, get them suckers, and without them even knowing it's coming.
0: Well, AJ, I'll say this. You and I disagree on that. I think it should be marked. I think that it should be very obvious. And I think this guy probably would have pulled over. He's a DoorDash guy, whatever. But at the end of the day, I want them to get those who aren't allowed to be here out of here. And I want to agree with you on something. You and I have never just stopped and gone and protest because we had to go to work. I thought about protesting once, and I said, I got to go to work because we're busy. These people are like paid protesters, idiots, and we just don't have the time, my man.
5: We just don't have the time, Motown. But, hey, get ready. We got to make sure this election go our way.
0: Yes.
5: Because they already telling us and showing us what they're going to do. And the media is after Trump. And they're making the stock market down. They're making everything look bad.
0: Trying their best.
5: It's all good.
0: Yep.
5: Come on.
0: All right, brother.
5: We get them. Don't worry about it. 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
0: Love you, AJ. 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
5: Love you, man.
0: All right, brother. 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

0: As Wagon. I see what you did there, Greg. It's pretty good. Or Rex. That's pretty good. Seriously, that's pretty good.
1: Love
0: Sam.
1: It.
0: Pretty good. Not bad. So, I mean, look, at the end of the day, if this president, this administration, or anybody who held office in the White House said, you may not report what you want anymore, and if you do report something I don't like, I will arrest you, I will be out there, I will take that day off of work. I will be out there protesting with them. Because that would be wrong. That would be a violation of the First Amendment. The First Amendment doesn't mention the White House whatsoever. Doesn't mention access to the Oval Office whatsoever. The president was asked about this. He was at Gracie Mansion today, which is the mayor's mansion in New York City. I am against President Trump going and hanging out with Mom Donnie. I am. I think he's got to draw a very distinct line between himself and the New York mayor. Mom Donnie hates Trump, hates capitalism, hates how somebody like Trump became rich, hates our way of life completely. So, no, I don't think the president should be going there, but he does talk about the so-called ban.
2: It's interesting because they said they were going to boycott me, but they never boycott me. So I wasn't very worried about that. Look at all that press. But no, I'm not. I'm only doing it because I think the press also has an obligation. And, you know, I won in a landslide. I won the election in a landslide. I've done great things. I've done a lot of great things. I've settled 8 wars. We have the best economic numbers for the country in the history of our country. We have $21 trillion pouring in, the biggest number ever. Any country was 3. Nobody's ever done what we've done. I never get anything positive. It's always negative, even having to do with the war. We've done so well. We have told, look, they're not going to have a nuclear weapon. Let me just put it that way. And they're not doing well.
0: Sam, is it me or is it odd that Mom Donnie's just standing next to him? I'm like, really?
1: Yeah, it's weird.
0: I mean, I just don't... Yeah.
2: Not doing it. In fact, I have meetings on it today. They're doing very poorly. You would think that an outlet would write at least reasonably well, but never. If you look at CNN, it's fake news. If you look at MS Now, I don't even know what MS Now is. I guess it's the MSNBC, what it used to be, or MSDNC, as some people call it. That's Democrat National Committee. But it's just biased news. And I think that these outlets have an obligation to be fair. And if they're fake news, I really think I have an obligation not to allow them into another very special house. This is a special house, Gracie Mansion. Well, the White House is the most special of all houses, I have to say. And I don't even think the mayor would argue with that. And I think I have an obligation not to let fake news. They're very bad for the country, very bad for national security. So I have that obligation. So we'll see how it works out.
3: Thank you. That's all the time the president has. Thank you all so much.
0: I mean, it's just, to me, it's weird that Mom Donnie's standing next to him who doesn't agree with anything the president just said. That's just really weird to me. And I don't know why you meet with the mayor of New York City for what? He's not going to change anything. He's not going to change his ideology. He's not going to start liking Rikers Island and then keeping bad guys there. He's not going to stop, you know, going up and quoting, you know, the Prophet Muhammad every time he can. I mean, I don't know what this is, to be honest with you. So yeah, I'll be critical when it's appropriate to be critical. The vice president was asked about the so-called ban as well.
4: I take some issue with the premise. So he's not banning media outlets. What he's doing is saying, we're not going to give you special access to the White House if you engage in what is effectively propaganda. We have to remember those 3 outlets account about 92% of the stories that they have on the President of the United States, on the administration, are negative. That's not representative of the American people. It's not representative of public opinion. So if you're going to engage in what is effectively far-left propaganda, why would a Republican White House give you special access?
0: He said perfectly. How do you argue with that? Said perfectly. He continued.
5: How is this not an attack on free speech?
4: Well, they can still report on the Trump White House. They can still get the public reports. They can still, of course, talk to people in the administration and outside the administration. What the president has said is we're not going to give you special access inside the White House. The way that I think about it is if you go back to the Biden administration or the Obama administration, compare, let's say, Politico to Breitbart. If you actually look at the objective analysis, Politico and Breitbart are, Politico is as anti-Trump as Breitbart was anti-Obama or anti-Biden. Now, why on God's green earth would Donald Trump be expected to give Politico special access when nobody in the media expected the Biden administration or the Obama administration to give Breitbart special access? It's about basic fairness. They can still report. They still have the access to free speech. They're just not going to get an office in the White House anymore. And I think it's totally appropriate, unless, of course, they start to behave like real news organizations.
0: I mean, again, perfectly said. J.D. Vance is spot on. You don't have the right to have access there. You don't. And just because you've had it for a long time doesn't mean you get to keep it. If you turn into an anti-America organization, you turn into a DSA network, you don't have special access to the Oval Office or the White House. When we come back, I'm going to tell you why the president was meeting with Mamdani. And again, I don't think he should have. If somebody asked me, hey, do you think the president should meet with Mamdani? My answer would be no. But I'll tell you what that was all about when we come back. We'll take your calls as well. 888-941-PAGS. 888-941-7247 or joepags.com. Scroll down, click on contact. We're back after this.
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13: At first glance, Terrence and Shania have nothing in common. 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He's constantly traveling. 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Shania, on the other hand, just turned 45. She owns a coffee shop, she is married with two kids, and has never smoked. 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

0: Last week, I told you about that fishing trip that Jake Tapper and Gavin Newsom went on. They went on the fishing trip because it's just a couple of dudes in Montana looking to catch some fish in the stream. Right, Sam?
1: Right.
0: Nothing else going on. Forget the whole sound crew and the film crew and the lighting crew and the hair and makeup and whatever else was probably there. It's a couple of guys standing in the river, standing in the stream, perfectly mic'd. I mean, better audio than you can get in the White House. It was amazing. No background noise. Couldn't even hear the stream. It was weird. Let me ask you this. Are we sure they were in the stream?
1: Did we ever see their legs?
0: We did.
1: So then we would know.
0: But the weird part was, I don't think they were wearing like the rubber boots that you would wear to go fly fishing. Like, I mean, many people wear like the rubber suit all the way up to like their chest to stay dry. They were like just standing in there. It's like they just went in there. Oh, okay, start rolling.
2: They're called waders. Yes, but you don't have to.
0: Yeah, but I mean, they were wearing jeans. You want to jump in the water and just be soaking wet in your pants?
2: I mean, if that's how they get down, that's their thing.
0: Okay. So no waders. Paula, the fly fishing aficionado.
2: Well, no, but I mean,
0: have you ever been fly fishing in your life?
2: Not fly fishing, but I mean saltwater fishing. I mean, when I was
0: going, but I never jumped in the saltwater to go fishing. Did you?
2: Yeah.
0: You went in a fishing boat in saltwater and jumped in the water to fish.
2: Not in a boat, but we would walk out there and we would be like waist deep.
0: Well, fishing. That's a different thing. You're like fishing on the beach.
2: No, it was on.
0: How would you walk out there from where?
2: It was on the bay side. And we would walk out there, and we would be fishing. That's how you would do it.
0: See, I grew up in South Florida where you deep sea fish. You go out in a boat, you know, that's, way out into the middle of the ocean. You drop a big long line. You don't jump in there and go fishing.
2: That's rich people stuff.
0: Oh, rich people! It was $7 a ticket. I'm a rich guy. Come on,
2: maybe.
0: Sam, have you gone into deep sea fishing with Dad? Have we ever done that?
1: I have gone with a friend, but not with you. Thanks.
0: Okay, I said with Dad, and you said I've gone with a friend.
2: You're not a
1: right,
2: friend.
1: I have gone. Deep sea fishing.
0: Why can't you be a friend
1: but
0: of dad?
1: Not with you.
0: You know, I of course went with my father, so Grandpa Joe, and then went with Grandpa Larry, of course, and your uncles and everybody else. I mean, it's a good time. It's a good time. But invariably, somebody would get sick, like disgustingly sick. Not in our group. Like you'd be fishing and like, oh, I think I got it. I think, hey, let's go. And then you hear somebody inside. Like, no. That's no fun. Give me my money
1: That's
0: back.
1: That's disgusting.
0: And then it's always a little bit too long. It's like 3 or 4 hours. Like, yeah, an hour and a half, 2 hours would have been great. Nepal, you never gone out there like on a boat?
2: Yeah, I mean, I've done that also, but I mean, you're talking about wading in the water.
0: I've never heard of wading in salt water like in the ocean. I've never heard of that.
2: I've also
0: unless you're like on the beach and you're fishing. I've seen that.
2: I've also gone fishing with my dad on the bay side of the island.
0: But what does that mean on the bay side?
2: So
0: you weren't actually in the ocean. You were in a smaller bay?
2: No. If you go to South Padre Island, because remember, I'm from the valley. So
0: never been to South Padre. I've been to Padre, not South
2: okay,
0: Padre.
2: Okay, so there's the side when you get, like, where there's the actual beach and there's waves and everything else. Then on the other side of it, when you're crossing over the bridge, the side that you typically see, that's considered the bay.
0: Okay.
2: And so there's no waves, like, really.
0: But do you just jump right into it? There's no sand? There's no
2: yes,
0: beach?
2: Yes, there's sand, but I mean,
0: like, that's what I said. You're beach fishing. Is this
2: no, but you're walking into the water. You're up to your waist sometimes.
0: I think you guys did it wrong. I'll be honest with you. I think you guys did it wrong.
2: Not when we were catching the fish.
0: Calling your dad out. What kind of fish were you getting?
2: I mean, we were catching red, sand trout, speckled trout. I mean, you name it.
0: You sure this was salt water? You're getting
2: trout?
0: Yes,
2: yes.
0: Like, we would get red snapper, we would get kingfish, we'd get bonita, we'd get all sorts of stuff. I've never heard of getting trout in the ocean.
2: Yes, but you're also talking about fish that when you go deep sea fishing.
0: Must be very different from the Atlantic to the Gulf. It's got to be.
2: Yeah. I mean, because we used to do it all the time. And then, I mean, my dad has a boat now, and so he's gone and done that. And, like, they'll go, but he doesn't go to the beach. There's, like, another part called the Arroyo, and he goes there, and that's fed by the Gulf. I guess I have to call it the Gulf of America, and that's where, like, he would go, and it's the same water, but it's just not by South Padre.
0: I've lived here 21 years, have not gone fishing in Texas yet, and I need to do that. But sure. I mean, fishing in the Atlantic is awesome. I'll be honest with you. There you go. Let's talk about Amazon when we come back. Also, I brought up fishing and Gavin Newsom because Kamala Harris allegedly has made a decision about running or not. Keep it here.
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0: very special house. This is a special house, Gracie Mansion. Well, the White House is the most special of all houses, I have to say. And I don't even think the mayor would argue with that. And I think I have an obligation not to let fake news. They're very bad for the country, very bad for national security. So I have that obligation. So we'll see how it works out.
1: Thank you. That's all the time the president has. Thank you all so much.
2: I mean, it's just, to me, it's weird that Mamdani's standing next to him, who doesn't agree with anything the president just said. That's just really weird to me. And I don't know why you meet with the mayor of New York City for what? He's not going to change anything. He's not going to change his ideology. He's not going to start liking Rikers Island and then keeping bad guys there. He's not going to stop, you know, going up and quoting, you know, the Prophet Muhammad every time he can. I mean, I don't know what this is, to be honest with you. So yeah, I'll be critical when it's appropriate to be critical. The vice president was asked about the so-called ban as well.
3: I take some issue with the premise. So he's not banning media outlets. What he's doing is saying, we're not going to give you special access to the White House if you engage in what is effectively propaganda. We have to remember those three outlets account about 92% of the stories that they have on the President of the United States, on the administration, are negative. That's not representative of the American people. It's not representative of public opinion. So if you're going to engage in what is effectively far-left propaganda, why would a Republican White House give you special access?
2: He said perfectly. How do you argue with that? Said perfectly. He continued.
4: How is this not an attack on free speech?
3: Well, they can still report on the Trump White House. They can still get the public reports. They can still, of course, talk to people in the administration and outside the administration. What the president has said is we're not going to give you special access inside the White House. The way that I think about it is if you go back to the Biden administration or the Obama administration, compare, let's say, Politico to Breitbart. If you actually look at the objective analysis, Politico and Breitbart are, Politico is as anti-Trump as Breitbart was anti-Obama or anti-Biden. Now, why on God's green earth would Donald Trump be expected to give Politico special access when nobody in the media expected the Biden administration or the Obama administration to give Breitbart special access? It's about basic fairness. They can still report. They still have the access to free speech. They're just not going to get an office in the White House anymore. And I think it's totally appropriate, unless, of course, they start to behave like real news organizations.
2: I mean, again, perfectly said. J.D. Vance is spot on. You don't have the right to have access there. You don't. And just because you've had it for a long time doesn't mean you get to keep it. If you turn into an anti-America organization, you turn into a DSA network, you don't have special access to the Oval Office or the White House. When we come back, I'm going to tell you why the president was meeting with Mamdani. And again, I don't think he should have. If somebody asked me, hey, do you think the president should meet with Mamdani? My answer would be no. But I'll tell you what that was all about when we come back. We'll take your calls as well. 888-941-PAGS. 888-941-7247 or joepags.com. Scroll down, click on contact. We're back after this.
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0: 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Politically, this is going to hurt us.
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5: SFN News, I'm Kyle Nasheim. Ag Democrats may be unwilling to pass a Senate farm bill at least until after the November elections, based on comments at last week's party line vote advancing the bill. The first clue about Democrats' filibuster intentions came from Pennsylvania's John Fetterman.
6: I've held the line here as a loyal Democrat, and my vote really doesn't matter because it's not anywhere close to 60, but I'm just saying we got to find a way for it. My office is bombarded, and they are desperate to get this farm bill here.
5: But top ag Democrat Amy Klobuchar suggested a deal on SNAP won't likely come till after the elections.
7: There's a lot we agree on this bill, and that we really can't afford to not get this done by the end of the year.
5: When a lame duck Congress may leave it up to a Democratic-led body next year to write its own farm bill, Klobuchar insisted a GOP-offered one-year delay in state SNAP penalties is not enough.
7: Especially for those states that are lowering their error rates but are going to get socked with this next year if we don't find some way all of us to come together to get the votes to get this passed.
5: Even Republicans know way forward after Chair Bozeman made his final offer.
8: It was rejected. So again, we've worked hard to try and get this done. We've been unsuccessful. And as a result, our farmers are in the position they're in, and we're rapidly losing a window that we can actually get this thing passed.
5: The bill faces a 60-vote Senate threshold and an uncertain path amid expiring farm bill authorities and mounting financial pressures on farmers. Kyle Nasheim, SFN News.
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10: So, but Gavin Newsom is the one that really helped to push that through. And the other one here, Gavin Newsom's finest hour in the editorial board of the Wall Street Journal, the California governor vetoes a bill that would have gutted pension reforms. He wants to run for president.
11: Yeah.
10: You know he's done in California. Some of the stuff he's been doing lately, being against the billionaires tax.
11: Hey, by the way, Jared Kushner's firm is no longer part of that financing part of that Paramount deal. Just to update that part of it.
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18: President Trump will take the world stage this morning. I'm Dave Anthony, Fox News, going to the UN in New York City.
19: More than 130 world leaders will convene for the United Nations General Assembly, where President Trump is set to deliver his address today. And at this global summit, he's also expected to tap into key issues like conflicts around the world and artificial intelligence. Trump is expected to double down on his pro-AI stance, even amid a growing conversation around the threat AI could pose without regulations.
18: That's Fox's Alex Hogan. The president also has meetings planned at the UN with the leaders of Britain and Japan and Ukraine's President Volodymyr Zelensky the day after a Trump Truth Social post called the war with Russia ridiculous and never-ending, but it must be ended. The president will also meet with leaders of Gulf countries discussing the conflict with Iran, which has spilled over to Saudi Arabia, and this might be a topic for discussion.
20: British Prime Minister Andy Burnham says the UK will provide defensive air-to-air refueling support for Saudi Arabia. This a response to attacks from Iran-backed Houthis in Yemen. The Saudis asked the British for help after a series of drone and missile strikes on their capital Riyadh and energy sites on the Red Sea coast. Last week, President Trump reportedly rejected a request from Saudi Crown Prince Mohammed bin Salman to intervene.
18: Fox's Jonathan Savage. Oil prices are down this morning 1%. At the gas pump, no change for regular, but diesel's up another penny to a new record high, $6.52 per gallon, according to AAA. Airlines keep trying to recover in the Northeast after a technical outage. Grounded flights canceling hundreds to and from Philadelphia and Newark, New Jersey. It's been fixed, but Transportation Secretary Sean Duffy tells Fox upgrades are needed.
21: By the way, this will not be the last time. If I don't get the money to fix the telecom, this won't be the last time we tell the story.
18: There are still more than 100 flights to and from Newark and Philly canceled or delayed today. 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
31: From the WNBF Newsroom, I'm Lauren Korn. Two firefighters are in the hospital after battling a 100-acre wildfire in Robinson County. This happened on Locklear Farms Monday near McMillan and Red Bank Roads in Prospect. Owner says the fire tore through a bean field after winds pushed burning trash into the crops. 8 fire departments and the North Carolina Forest Service jumped in to contain the flames. It's unclear if the fire is now out. A Marlboro County man's in trouble after allegedly admitting to stealing his neighbor's deer camera. The neighbor apparently caught Jacob Estevez on his camera after another camera disappeared on his property in Clio. Deputies arrested Estevez on Friday. He is charged with larceny. Scammers are now targeting domestic violence victims in Robinson County. Deputies say they're digging through court files, calling victims, and posing as law enforcement or court employees. They're using real case details to demand money, claiming they'll protect the victim and track down the abuser. The sheriff says real law enforcement will never call and demand cash. If you get this call, hang up and call the sheriff's office. From the WNBF Newsroom, I'm Lauren Korn.
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1: Happy Tuesday, PD. Here's your community broadcaster's weather for today. It's a warm day with continued storm chances, high of 81, got a 50-50 shot of some rain. Wednesday and Thursday improve a little bit, low 80s with lower storm chances, and the weekend is shaping up very well.
2: 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This is Wake Up Carolina.
3: Good morning. Welcome to Wake Up Carolina. Tuesday morning, September 22nd. Read your own handwriting. Stop that, Josh.
4: Starts with a T, so.
3: Yeah. Work is therapy. Good morning, Josh.
5: Good morning, Ken.
3: Good morning, Griff.
4: Good morning.
3: Do you know what he said? Instant time wish.
4: Yeah, he was.
3: I hate my job. I hate these old guys I work with. I wish it were Thursday, not Tuesday. My grandfather told me a long time ago, Josh, and that's really where it takes Mondays to make Fridays came from. I would go to work on Monday morning, a little bit hungover, and wishing for Friday. And my granddad said, and I'll remember, you can wish your life away. For every Friday, there's a Monday. For every Monday, there's a Friday. Enjoy the Mondays. I know it's harder to enjoy the Mondays, but it's another day the good Lord gave you. So make the most of it. So if you wish Tuesday was Thursday, then what are you doing, Josh? In theory, you're wishing your life away, right? 2 days less to live does Josh Vander Noord have. Very few people get the...
4: That's not how he
5: when you put it like that.
3: Well, I mean, no, he's looking at me like, I still don't believe it. Yeah. I mean, I don't think you believe
4: still
3: it.
4: Still wish it was Thursday.
5: I wish it was Thursday last week. How about that?
3: There you go. Thursday last week. And the good Lord gives you more days.
5: Yeah.
4: That's great.
3: But I mean, that's kind of the way our lives are designed. Anticipation. You know, anticipation for whatever comes next. Anticipation for whatever comes next.
4: Well, it's also the construct of our work society where you know, generally work Monday through Friday and then have the weekends off, so you're always looking forward to the days you're not working.
3: Okay, you're of my generation. I mean, maybe not technically, but we're of the same generation. Mm-hmm. Do you really believe that we work five full days a week anymore? I mean, when we were younger, it was unusual for someone to be off on Friday afternoons. Mm-hmm. I mean, I wanted to be that person. You know what I mean? I'm 45 hours a week, 50 hours a week. I knew a person or two or three that got off at noon on Friday. They'd play golf. They'd do whatever. And I'm like, I want to be that guy. I'm convinced now that's America. I would love to know.
4: I think things have trended that way.
3: I would love to know the percentage of Americans.
4: Not for me.
3: Who worked Friday afternoon 30 years ago and worked Friday afternoons today. And it's not just we're getting older. You earn a little bit more time off. You're a little bit more, not as many bills. You got your kids raised. You're not as stressed. You don't need the money quite as much. There's a multitude of reasons to go down that road, but I think it's cultural. I mean, I genuinely believe that American culture today encourages people to work less. I mean, and I'm not saying it's good or bad. I just think culture back then, you enjoy the grind. I mean, I tell all three of my kids, enjoy the grind. They're like, nah, you didn't enjoy it when you were my age. Stop trying to tell me you did. But I do believe there's been a cultural shift in the balance. I'll tell you how I know this, Reb. When I was involved in a real estate project as a partner, we reached out to Starbucks. We thought we had a place, Josh, that would make a perfect Starbucks. They didn't see it as perfectly as we did, and they took a pass. But in the process of meeting with Starbucks executives, I learned their entire theory of doing business. You know what it is? Third place. And I'm thinking, nobody wants to be in third place. That's the bronze medal. But Starbucks' philosophy and business, model is if you don't have to be at work and you don't want to be at home, where's the third place you like to be? Where would you like to meet your friends? Where would you like to do your homework? Where would you like to catch up on some work? Where would you like to get a good cup of coffee? Where would you like to hang out, at 3 o'clock in the afternoon or 8 o'clock in the morning or 7 o'clock in the evening? And that was kind of their sales pitch. I mean, that's the method behind the madness, so to speak, or the, what to help me here, Rev, the method of the madness. What else am I trying to say? The magic, to their success mm-hmm. was third place. And they convinced America in general that let's meet at Starbucks. When I ran for lieutenant governor, it would have been the early ages of the Starbucks Renaissance. And everybody that met me, a potential donor, an activist, someone who lived in any town USA, they'd always want to meet at a Starbucks. And it was almost like they wanted to show their town was legitimate.
4: And
3: we've
4: also
3: got a Starbucks.
4: Do you remember a time when it seemed like it was a status symbol to carry a Starbucks cup?
3: There was a sitcom about that. I mean, there was an episode of the sitcom. Well, it's not Seinfeld. It had been like Friends or some, you know, like that. And yeah, I mean, the person walked around with a Starbucks cup. In fact, I think part of the episode was they'd go buy the cheap coffee and pour it in the expensive, you know, the Starbucks cup. And they had a certain persona, you know, in the office. That they were, I mean, he's a high roller. Yeah. I mean, he's an affluent and sophisticated man or woman. Look at that Starbucks cup they have in their hand. But Starbucks' philosophy was America is going to work less. And America is going to find a place to meet its friends and its associates and its cohorts. And out of that came third place. But I'll never forget sitting at a table with some Starbucks executives. And I said, explain that third place. Because that's bizarre to me. Who wants to be in third place? I mean, what are you doing, conceding the ground to Dunkin' and Krispy Kreme? No, not at all. That's our business philosophy. And it's hard to say it hasn't worked. I mean, it's had some ups and downs, obviously. Schultz retires and then comes back because he doesn't like the way the business is being managed. My dad was a good business guy. And we were in New York. My father and I were in New York maybe mid-90s, doing some business. And my dad, I remember, I mean, he's a good business guy. He said, we're sitting in a Starbucks. And he's already complaining about $4 coffee. I mean, he's irate. I mean, who do we think we are? You know, paying $4 for a cup of coffee in New York City. And he looks down here and there's a Starbucks. And he looks down there and there's another Starbucks. And he said, I don't know the moron that thinks you can build a company building coffee shops on every street corner in the USA. I said, well, this isn't Podunk, USA. This is New York City now. I mean, there are 10 or 12 million people trying to get from point A to point B. But I've never forgotten that. I mean, he didn't live much longer after that, maybe a decade or so. But I don't know that he saw the Starbucks nation become a reality. Would you agree to that? I mean, Starbucks is a celebration of the cultural shift of Americans maybe having a little more leisure time. Or not nose to the grindstone. I mean, I'm working, but I don't have my nose to the grindstone. Well, I'm sitting here with a $8 latte and my, you know, $1,500 computer, but I am working. I am doing my homework.
4: And you got to ask yourself, is that a credit to Starbucks that they created this marketing that people wanted to be a part of and they made it part of their life in a way, if it's their third place? And, you know, it may seem more leisurely or it's a way to, you know, get work done in a more pleasant environment, whatever their scheme was. Yeah,
3: it worked.
4: It worked.
3: Whatever their scheme was.
4: So you
3: got to
4: give them credit for that.
3: It worked.
4: Now apparently, you know, I think probably you would say that they had some wokeness that came in and the old saying, you go woke, go broke. And they may have been affected by that some over the years. But you know, generally, I think that was brilliant.
3: Oh, I mean, Howard Schultz became a wealthy man.
4: Exactly.
3: Running a bunch of coffee shops for the most part. When my daughter started USC, she lived in a certain place and we met her and she said, meet me at the Starbucks on whatever. So we met there and I don't know how there was any kids in class. Because every kid there had earbuds, a computer, sitting at a desk, drinking a cup of coffee or whatever it is they were drinking. They were drinking some of these flavored drinks and whatnot. But I remember thinking about, okay, I mean, maybe I don't get it, but it's working because there was not an empty seat in the entire place. And it was all a bunch of USC students.
4: And the other part, of course, is the coffee. They came up with a coffee that tastes different from other coffees. You know,
3: knock you down, man.
4: If you smell it or taste it, if you drink coffee, you know it's a Starbucks.
3: And it was a strong brew. I drank we had a longer break than I thought we'd have when I spoke to a pro-life group in maybe Anderson. And I drank a grande. You know, you don't say large, you say grande. And then I had a little while, I drank another cup. It's cold outside, drank another cup of grande. And I was high as a kite by the time it was for me to give a speech. I'm thinking about, man, I'm drugged up. I better be careful I don't say something. I mean, I said crazy things anyway, but a couple of those caffeine bombs in that rich. Well,
4: I have an experience one time, and it was, I don't know whether I was trying to be cool or whatever. I said after lunch, I'm going to stop by and get me a Starbucks on the way back to work. Just sounded good. Might have been a cold day or something. So I did. Got the, you know, whatever the fancy word for large is, the grande. Yep. And I remember about halfway through the afternoon, I'm sitting there and my hands are shaking and I'm like about to jump out of my skin. I got to get out of here.
3: Caffeine. I think they use cocaine as fertilizer.
4: That was the only time I did that.
3: And some of the cocoa. Speaking of USC, what better place to recover from a horrific second half than Tuscaloosa, Alabama? Yeah, let me make a list of all the places I'd love to go to get out of a funk, to do some brand repair, to get back on track. Tuscaloosa, Alabama. Yeah, give me that one. Give me Tuscaloosa, Alabama.
4: Hey, we knew it wasn't going to get easier.
3: Yeah, I listened to some of the local media yesterday discussing. They call it, I think it's the opportunity for fans to react. And everybody's just like, what in the world happened in the second half? But that seems to be a theme, Reb. I mean, that seems to be a theme in the Beamer era.
4: I mean, think about the big games where South Carolina has a comfortable lead going into the second half in the last couple of years. We have the LSU game. We have Texas A&M. And it is a thing. What in the world happens? That's a great question.
3: And the wheels come off. It's not like, wow, a play here. No, the wheels come off in the second half, and they were trying to debate and decide why that happens. And then they're talking about you got to get the train back on the track. I mean, the season's not over. You know that. I know that. But you got to get the train back on the track. But I'm thinking about getting the train back on the track would be a lot easier if you were going to Nashville to play Vanderbilt.
4: Mm-hmm.
3: Or, you know, going somewhere else to play somebody else. But you're going to
4: Tuscaloosa. The schedule's pretty relentless
3: I read yesterday that, and you would know more about this than I, for some stupid reason, the SEC network is not included in the Nielsen ratings. The Big Ten network is. I don't have any idea. That's a decision that ESPN, the parent company Disney, have made. They don't subscribe to the numbers, the diaries, is your word, for the SEC network. I don't have any idea why. Grock didn't have any idea why. Hmm. But of all the football games last year and thus far this year, 70% of all college football viewership has either been an SEC game or a Big Ten game. Now, Florida State, Alabama is not an SEC game, but it's Alabama and Florida State, two high-profile programs. I mean, I know Florida State has their issues, but if you're our age, you remember the Bobby Bowden days and even the Jimbo Fisher days, and they were a really good program. I mean, they're obviously in decline now, but I thought that's kind of an interesting number, 70%. Because what they're doing, a lot of these conferences, a lot of these personalities outside of the SEC and Big Ten are saying game day is a fraud. All they do is go to a Big Ten stadium or a SEC stadium. And ESPN kind of subtly said, that's where people watch. I mean, you know, 70% of all college football viewership, it's no slight on Clemson. I mean, I'm certainly not intending to slight Clemson or a Florida State or somebody at Notre Dame has a big and loyal following. But the consolidating of these two conferences and the power structure of today's college football, those two conferences drive the train. And second ain't, well, I mean, I guess second's close because the SEC had 40% and the Big Ten had 30%. I'm rounding off there. And they're speculating on the SEC number because nobody really knows.
4: Wow.
3: The SEC is about 37% minus the SEC network.
4: I don't know anything about that.
3: Well, I mean, that gets them to about 40%, and the Big Ten's at about 30%. So 70% of all the people that watch college football on Saturday afternoons or Friday nights, for that matter, speaking of Friday night, Clemson plays at 9:30 on the West Coast.
4: I think it's 10:30 is their kickoff.
3: 10:30?
4: Yeah, I think airtime for our broadcast an hour before kickoff's at 9:30.
3: That's wild.
4: I know.
3: I mean, it's in California, And it's an Atlantic Coast Conference game, if you don't believe college football's in a funky place. But part of the conversation yesterday was about fellow Florentine Lenore Sellers.
4: Well, and that's what I was going to ask, and I tried to go there a little bit yesterday for the X's and O's. We talk about kind of the program and the state of college football, and you've made your views very well known on that.
3: Less about the Gamecocks, more about the state of college football.
4: Right, okay. And that was yesterday. But, you know, I always try to, I want to ask you, since you watch football in a totally different way than I do. You know, you are the X's and O's guys. I'm the, you know, throw it, catch it, score, yeah, you know.
3: Turn them lights on.
4: Right, yeah, let's see, sandstorm, towel, you know, that kind of thing. That's me, and I admit it, and that's how we have fun.
3: I wish I could be that person, because I think it's a lot more fun to be that person than trying to understand why the backer's in the box and why they're playing Tampa 2 and all that craziness, but I'm cursed with it.
4: But that, so I get to learn a little bit from the way you watch football, so I'll ask you, typically on Monday mornings, and sometimes with a text when I have a question, but typically on Monday mornings or after a week, and especially after this week, I do want to know what you see. And particularly about Lenoris, but, you know, about the X's and O's of football, what are we doing wrong? Because, you know, we should not have lost.
3: It starts and ends with the quarterback. I mean, I genuinely believe that. Why did the Braves have such a good run? Bobby said the only team that's won more divisional titles than the Dodgers in this run has been the Braves in that run. They had great pitchers. Yeah. I mean, they had Maddox, Glavine, and Smoltz. And you or I could have been day 4 and 5. I mean, they were going to win a bunch of games because they had Hall of Fame pitchers in the prime of their career. The college game and the pro game starts and finishes with the quarterback. I mean, you got to have a line. You got to have, safeties and cornerback. But you got to have all those players. But your success or failure is predicated on how good is your quarterback and how well is your quarterback playing. And the question is, and here's how I look at it, Reb. Do we have an athletic quarterback or do we have an athlete playing quarterback? I mean, at times it looks like we have an athletic quarterback. At other times it looks like we have an athlete playing quarterback. And if you go get gut level honest and look at the data, Lenore Sellers' best games in his USC career came early in his career. I mean, his quarterback rating is like 64.1. That's bottom half of the SEC. During that run that culminated with a win against Clemson, which he basically at Death Valley, Lenore Sellers said, I went at my damn self, and pretty much did, running the football, extending plays, improvising. Clemson fans remember that, and certainly Gamecock fans remember that. That would have been the end of that 6-game run that he kind of like, whoa, what have we got here? We've got a generational talent. We've got somebody here who can lead us to the promised land. Rev, that 6-game stretch were the best quarterback. That's the best he's played quarterback at South Carolina, and it was his freshman year. And, I mean, you got to ask yourself, has he developed? No. Is he developable? I don't have the answer to that. But the data clearly shows those who watch quarterbacks play and rate how quarterbacks are playing and rank how quarterbacks are playing, and they don't see the world through garnet lenses or orange lenses. I mean, we're going to be biased. Clemson fans are biased. We're all fans where we're biased to some degree. But the neutral observer says that the biggest question South Carolina has right now, do they have one of the most athletic quarterbacks in America, or do they have an athlete who doesn't know how to play quarterback? Because they made some adjustments. I mean, the defenses are coached by defensive coordinators making multi-million dollars a year. They know what they're doing, so they've got a lot of film on Lenore. They know what he struggles with, and they're forcing him to do the things he struggles to do. Everybody has blind spots. Everybody has strengths and weaknesses. And right now, Lenore is being forced to do things. Now, this would be Kendall Briles' job to kind of negate the defense coordinators trying to make Lenore do things he's not real good at and accentuate some of the things he is really good at. But he's not developed. Now we can ask, why has he not developed? That's a fair debate. I don't have any idea what the answer to that is. But the guy that we saw in that 6-game stretch that nearly got us in the playoffs, I mean, you know, if not for the LSU game you're talking about, South Carolina makes the playoffs, and they're hot, and they've got this phenomenally athletic quarterback that looked like he was on the fast track to be a Heisman candidate and contender, and none of that's come to fruition. And the simple answer is the guy we saw then has not developed. He's not gotten any better. He's not made the adjustments for what the defenses have tried to do to force him to do the things he's not real good at. And can Kendall Briles right that ship? I think it's unfair to judge now what Kendall Briles has been able to do. I mean, he played two real inferior opponents. You played one pretty good team in Mississippi State. You're playing another pretty good team in Alabama this week. I think Mississippi State might be a little bit better than Alabama. I mean, I think Alabama's got better players, but I think right now Mississippi State, their quarterback, probably a little bit better than Alabama. But you can't blow big leads at home. I mean, you can't just let games like that get away from you. You talked about comfortable leads in the second half. They were ahead of Texas A&M 30-3. 30-3. How do you lose a game that you're up 30-3 at the half? Unless, and I'll conclude with this, Josh, unless you're soft and undisciplined. And soft, undisciplined teams allow crazy things to happen. Tough, disciplined teams don't blow 30-3 lead. So anyway, what's wrong with the lower sellers? I hope they figured out. Nobody's called me and asked, but the guy we saw early in his career is not the guy we're watching play quarterback today. Take a break. We'll be back in just a few.
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7: Railroads play a critical role in moving U.S. soybeans from farms to domestic and international buyers. But as the rail industry continues to consolidate, farmers and grain shippers are closely watching a proposed merger between Union Pacific and Norfolk Southern. Mike Steinhoek, executive director of the Soy Transportation Coalition, explains what's at stake.
8: For farmers to be profitable, whether soybeans or grain farmers to be successful, it's not just a function of growing a crop, and it's not just a function of having demand for that crop. A third element that's very critical is being able to connect supply with demand, and that's what our multimodal transportation system achieves. And railroads are a very important component to that. Railroads are very well positioned to move heavy volume commodities like soybeans very long distances in a very economical, sustainable manner. So they're very, very critical to the success of our industry. A lot of the soybeans that are exported and also a lot of the domestic moves as well is accommodated by rail.
7: Steinhoek says the rail industry has changed significantly over time.
8: The reality is for any capital intensive industry, there is always a strong tendency for consolidation. And certainly the railroads are a really strong example of that. And it's happened in agriculture as well. That's something that, you know, farmers are wrestling with in a myriad of fronts. But you know, certainly within the rail industry, that has occurred over the years. And to the point where today, we have six what are called Class 1 railroads. There are only six of them.
7: That trend towards consolidation is at the heart of a proposed merger.
8: Union Pacific and Norfolk Southern announced the intention to actually merge. Technically, it would be Union Pacific acquiring Norfolk Southern because Union Pacific is the larger railroad. But for the first time in U.S. history, it would provide one single railroad company uninterrupted service from the East Coast of the United States all the way to the West Coast.
7: Supporters say a combined railroad could create a more seamless transportation network.
8: One of the fundamental realities that is widely acknowledged within supply chains is that whenever you have a handoff going from one railroad to the next, or going from trucking to rail, or going from trucking to barge, whatever the handoff is, there's a cost associated with that. Freight doesn't like to be treated like a baton in a track and field relay race. The more you can limit handoffs, the more efficient that service is, and usually the more economical that service is. So there is a lot of agricultural shippers who do subscribe to that.
7: But others worry the merger could leave customers with fewer transportation choices and less leverage in the marketplace. The merger proposal is now before the U.S. Surface Transportation Board for review. The process is expected to take at least a year, with a decision likely not coming until the summer or fall of 2027.
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0: We're back, 843-661-0937. Remember during COVID when we were working through all the craziness together? We were listening to some of the advice, some of the other advice we were being given, we had questions about, and I bordered on giving medical advice. I don't think I ever did, but one of those mornings, Josh, you weren't here. You ended up here because of COVID. But one of those mornings,
1: if you bordered on it, if you did it, you always tried to disclaimer your comments.
0: Yeah, I kept. I mean, if I felt I'd gotten too close to that line, I'd always give the disclaimer of, "Don't you dare take medical advice from a radio show host with no medical degree. You go figure out what you need to do and consult with your physician, your family, whomever you trust in that realm." You do that. Don't you dare listen to me about whether to take a shot or not, whether to, you know, wear a mask or not, whether to socially distance or not. I mean, that you work that out with people that are qualified to give you that sort of advice. But the one morning that I kind of bordered on, and I felt the government was a bit out of control, and they were doing or asking us, demanding us to do things that I didn't see any data that backed it up. And one of those mornings, a doctor texted me, a doctor friend of mine texted me and said, "Hey man, you're about to get in my lane here. I mean, you're starting to sound like you're giving medical advice." And I responded to my doctor friend, "You have no idea how far you are in my lane. You know, the politicization of healthcare and, you know, social restructuring as a result of COVID and the pandemic and the government controlling a lot of what Americans were allowed to do." I'm thinking about the situation college football finds itself. I had a coach yesterday send me an email, well-intended, and he said, "I listened to you yesterday morning rant about the Protect College Football Act. I happen to disagree with you." Fine. I mean, a lot do. But then he said, "This is not as much a political issue as it is to sustain and for college athletics to survive." A lot of older people hold that opinion. I mean, they grew up in a former model. The model's changed now as a result of the NIL, the Supreme Court decision, and then the House, you know, legislation that allowed for revenue sharing and all that. But out of that came kind of, I thought about what I told the doctor: "You got no idea how far you are in my lane." And I felt like telling my coach friend, "You got no idea how far you are in my lane." Well, yesterday, Tommy Turbeville, he's been toying around with the idea of a bill, Josh, and I thought of you and younger people. I mean, Turbeville didn't vote for the Protect College Sports Act. He was one of the Republicans. He's a former football coach at Auburn. He's now a senator in Washington. Some say he doesn't know what he's doing. He was a much better football coach than a United States senator. But the fine folk of Alabama decided to send Tommy Turbeville. And there's not enough Auburn alumni to elect Turbeville. He had to get some Crimson Tide support to win that seat out of the state of Alabama. But he is sponsoring, along with Senator Husted of Ohio, Josh, a bill that says, any NCAA institution receiving public funding, that being in our case, the Gamecocks and Tigers for the most part, Josh, in your home state, it would be NC State and North Carolina. I think Duke and Wake are private schools. App State's probably a public institution. So any institution receiving any amount of public funding are going to have to limit the number of international players on their athletic roster to 20%. You can't have more than 20% of your roster international. And I read a lot of the comments. What happens to the golf and tennis teams at all these colleges around America? It seems that Turbeville is very much a nationalist or a national populist for the most part. And he said, here into some of those principles, because that would be a priority of the national populist in, you know, looking at college athletic teams and saying, why does the University of South Carolina or Clemson, forget New Jersey or Ohio or Michigan, why does the University of South Carolina or Clemson tennis team have 75% of its players from foreign countries? And Turbeville is going to try to get a law passed. I'm going to be interested in what the appetite of the Senate is. Now, once again, he's got a co-sponsor in Husted from Ohio. What do we know about Ohio? It's the Rust Belt. I mean, it's working class. What do you know about Alabama for the most part? I mean, it's deep south, but it's pro-working class. I mean, there is a large contingent of economic nationalist in both Ohio and in Alabama. And I'm going to be very interested to watch the alignment of senators on this particular bill. It's not to reform and you know, recreate college athletics. It's just to limit the number of international players that can play in public institutions in America. And it's going to be interesting to see what Trump says about this. I've heard Trump speak to the Protect College Sports Act. He's for it. And Trump's kind of a sports junkie. I mean, once upon a time, he owned the New Jersey Generals. The greatest college football player I've ever seen in my life signed his first professional contract with Donald Trump. And the New Jersey Generals of the USFL, Herschel Walker, was their, you know, prize pick. And the guy that eventually got traded to the Dallas, or became a Dallas Cowboy, a Minnesota Viking, Dallas Cowboy, then traded to Minnesota, one of the greatest trades in the history of the NFL. But what, I mean, what do our, I mean, I think I understand what our listeners or how our listeners feel about that, but Turbyville's putting his money where his mouth is, and the guy that voted against the NCAA, voted against, I'll say Disney, voted against Paramount, Skydance, I guess I'm starting to like Turbyville a little bit more. Now, I'll be honest, there was a day that I followed Tommy Turbyville, and I wondered if he knew what the hell he's doing or not. Because he say things that were not politically incoherent, but they were not relative. You ready? They were not germane to the issue. Remembering the scene, Smokey the Bandit? We are germane. And he said, the Germans ain't got a damn thing to do with it. That would be the great Jackie Gleason.
1: Buford T. Yeah, Justice.
0: Buford T. Justice. But every now and then, Turbyville would make a comment about a bill. And I'm thinking about his comments have nothing to do with the legislation that they're debating. And I wondered if he was kind of just an old football coach who was popular amongst his Auburn fans, and the Alabama fans say, shoot, I'd rather have a football coach go on our behalf. That's kind of an interesting intellectual exercise. The people of Alabama, even if you're a Crimson Tide fan, I think you'd like the idea that a football coach, I mean, if America has one state that is going to elect a football coach to go represent it in the United States Senate, you would expect it to be either Alabama or Texas, right? I mean, that'd be my two choices. Hey, there's 50 states in America. Give me the one or two states that are most likely to elect a football coach, whether he knows his butt from third base or not, to go to the United States Senate and transact the country's business. I think Alabama and Texas would be the two states to come to mind. I mean, South Carolina would be up there. I don't know that we'd be as high as Alabama and Texas. But Turbyville is an economic nationalist. Husted is in a contested race in Ohio. I got to believe that he thinks this plays well with his base, the economic nationalist. Matt Walsh yesterday, Josh, and you guys, you younger guys, kind of keep up with what Matt Walsh says. I didn't say you agree with everything he says, but Matt Walsh said yesterday that the only path forward for the Republican Party is not national populism, but socialist populism. And socialist populism is pretty, well, no, I'm sorry. National populism or national socialism. Josh, grab your mic. I think we all kind of understand national populism. What is national socialism from your perspective? When I say those two words, what do you hear? National socialism.
2: Well, the first thing I think of is the Nazi Party. I mean, that's the,
0: they kind of declared
2: Nazi
0: themselves that
2: is the abbreviation for National Socialist in German.
0: Correct.
2: But essentially kind of a more socialist form of government with a hardcore nationalist ideology rather than a come one, come all ideology.
0: Is it, I mean, when I hear those two words, help me here. When I hear those two words, I hear we're going to take our nation's people, make them the priority, and we're going to socialize. We're going to take the government funds and prioritize the interest of our people. We're not going to spend a bunch of money on USAID. We're not going to spend a bunch of money on national defense. We're not going to spend a bunch of money on foreign policy. We're going to socialize our economy, but we're going to prioritize we, the American people. Is that fair? I mean, am I off when I say that? I mean, I get the connotation of Nazi Germany. I mean, I understand that. And Grok and I debated yesterday because Grok tries to argue that it's singular. There is no other example of national socialism except the Nazi Party. And I kept saying, Grok, I'm not asking about what the world is aware of or what the world knows about. I'm talking about philosophically. Can national socialism be something other than the Nazi Party? I think it can. I mean, national socialism. Well, here's a better question to ask Josh. You're versed in this. Did national socialism commit genocide, or did Adolf Hitler commit genocide? If national socialism had a leader other than Adolf Hitler, could they have been national socialists short of genocide and the Holocaust and all the other terrible things that happened under Hitler's rule?
2: Yeah, I think so.
0: Well, see, Grok says not. I mean, Grok says there's no way to look at national, because I actually said that's a pretty lousy answer. I mean, it's pretty lousy to say that, because I asked Grok, I said, Grok, compare national populism to national socialism. And it gave me a pretty good answer on national socialism, I mean, populism, about what I thought it would. But then it said national socialism, and I knew this, some of this abbreviation, Nazi Party, I know all that. But is it the only equivalent? Or can national socialism be something other than, you know, the shadows of Nazi Germany? I think it can. I'm not saying I'm for national socialism. But if the liberal Democrats, and let's say the establishment Republicans, believe that American prosperity belongs to the world, and we're going to kind of redistribute accordingly, why can't a national socialist believe? I'm not saying that I believe this, but why can't a national socialist say, I disavow Hitler? I think the Holocaust and genocide that came with it was one of the most horrific events in the history of humankind. But I'm not going to allow that equivalency to be made across the board. I believe there can be national socialism without genocide. I believe there can be national socialism without a Holocaust. I believe there can be a nationalist socialist leader not named Adolf Hitler that would apply the rules and principles of that ideology in a different and more productive sort of way. Now, once again, I'm not for socialism, but some young Republicans lean that way. Is that fair, Josh? I mean, it seems to me that, okay, I'm going to give you my definition of national socialism. We take the nation's assets, the nation's prosperity, the tax revenue our nation generates, and we allow the government to pick winners and losers, and they have to be in our nation's best interest. They have to be our fellow Americans. They can't be Ukrainians. They can't be Iranians. They can't be Saudi Arabians. They can't be Venezuelans. Whatever this country produces in wealth, we're going to take the government and redistribute this nation's wealth to the people who generate the wealth, who create the wealth. Is that an accurate definition of national socialism minus genocide, Holocaust, and Adolf Hitler?
2: Yeah, absolutely. And I don't mean, if I could interject a little bit here, and I don't mean to kind of derail what you're saying, but I don't necessarily agree with Matt Walsh on this. I am not a socialist. The thing is like, especially with your generation, it's like there's these tripwires that were kind of put in you guys' head, and that happens with everybody. It's called growing up, you know. But like, you guys grew up during the Cold War or in the tail end of it, and you got like these words like big government, socialism, communism, and that just, it triggers these responses in your minds. To me, it's like, I'm not a socialist. Socialism has a definition, and it's not

0: the people first.
1: But short of socialism.
0: Yes.
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1: Happy Tuesday, PD. Here's your community broadcaster's weather for today. It's a warm day with continued storm chances, high of 81. Got a 50-50 shot of some rain. Wednesday and Thursday improve a little bit, low 80s with lower storm chances, and the weekend is shaping up very well.
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3: We're back, 843-661-0937. Let's go to the phone. Someone's there.
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5: Good morning, Ken.
3: Good morning, Williams.
5: Is Netanyahu a war criminal?
3: I can't decide that. That's not my job to decide.
5: Well, he and Putin is one, too.
3: I think Netanyahu has too much influence in Washington. You and I agree with that.
5: You know, if you put the city of Columbia in the Gaza Strip, everybody in Columbia would be dead. You realize that?
3: It's terrible.
5: You realize that, Ken?
3: Yeah.
5: And he visited the White House 9 times in 1 year. What did it say about our president?
3: Well, I mean, I don't think it's Trump. Williams, you know this. I mean, America has long had a loyal and long-standing relationship with Israel.
5: You think if Harris was in the White House, you think Netanyahu could knock on the door?
3: Can I ask you a question? What would you have done?
5: Answer that question. Yeah. Answer that question for me,
3: please. What's the question again? I'm sorry.
5: Okay, if Harris was in the White House, you think Netanyahu would visit the White House?
3: Of course.
5: Huh?
3: Of course.
5: No. Come on, Ken.
3: He's going to visit the White House. It doesn't matter who's in there.
5: He couldn't knock on the door, Ken. He couldn't knock on the door.
3: He knows he has an open-door policy with either a Democrat or a Republican president.
5: No, he wouldn't. No. Ken, you think about that. The city of Columbia, if they was in the Gaza Strip, everybody in Columbia would be dead.
3: What should he have done after the attacks of his people in October, 2 years ago?
5: Hey, 20-some people? Of all the people that he killed? Come on, kid.
3: Surely you're not defending what happened in October 2 years ago.
5: Well, 20-some people, man. People getting killed. They're getting shot all over the country by ICE. Ain't nothing happening to them police. ICE.
3: Sound like to me they bit off more than they chew.
5: I mean, they shot the boy in the back.
3: Hey, Williams, we got a hard break. Top of the hour. We'll be back in just a few. 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
16: I'm Dave Anthony, Fox News. That's on President Trump's agenda at the United Nations in New York today. He'll address the UN General Assembly and then sit down with other world leaders from Britain to Japan and Ukraine's President Volodymyr Zelensky. As President Trump says, the ridiculous, never-ending war with Russia must end.
17: The Ukrainian president striking an optimistic tone on social media, saying, quote, there are ideas for de-escalation steps and for addressing fundamental security issues, energy security, food security, and the protection of human life.
16: Fox's Marianne Rafferty. The president will also meet with the leaders of Gulf countries as the Iran conflict continues. Strait of Hormuz shipping still an issue, and Iran-backed Houthi attacks on Saudi Arabia adding to the tension. And also at the UN today, Fox's Alex Hogan reports.
18: President Trump will join the prime ministers of Denmark and Greenland for a trilateral signing ceremony to formalize the new security agreement for the U.S. and Greenland. Reuters now reporting that the U.S. plans to open two new military bases in Greenland. The plan would reestablish one Cold War-era military base in the southern part of Greenland and convert a military outpost on the east coast, which is currently being used by the Danish Sled Dog Patrol.
16: The Venezuelan immigrant, shot by an ICE agent Sunday in Austin, Texas, leading to protests, is now in a detention center. His lawyer, Kate Lincoln Goldfinch, says that he still has a bullet in his back. Homeland Security says that Wilbur Rafael Garces Perez was in the country illegally with an order for removal. She maintains
9: he had a work permit. He was seeking asylum.
16: There's still more than 100 flights canceled or delayed to and from Newark, New Jersey, and Philadelphia today as airlines recover from yesterday's technical issue that grounded planes for hours.
19: One of the main circuits that controls communications in the Philly and Newark area went down. When they went to switch to their backup line, which was fiber optics, they found out that had actually been cut during a construction project in New Jersey.
16: That's Connor Hanson. 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
26: From the WNBF Newsroom, I'm Lauren Korn. Two firefighters are in the hospital after battling a 100-acre wildfire in Robinson County. This happened on Locklear Farms Monday near McMillan and Red Bank Roads in Prospect. Owner says the fire tore through a bean field after winds pushed burning trash into the crops. Eight fire departments and the North Carolina Forest Service jumped in to contain the flames. It's unclear if the fire is now out. A Marlboro County man's in trouble after allegedly admitting to stealing his neighbor's deer camera. The neighbor apparently caught Jacob Estevez on his camera after another camera disappeared on his property in Clio. Deputies arrested Estevez on Friday. He is charged with larceny. Scammers are now targeting domestic violence victims in Robinson County. Deputies say they're digging through court files, calling victims, and posing as law enforcement or court employees. They're using real case details to demand money, claiming they'll protect the victim and track down the abuser. The sheriff says real law enforcement will never call and demand cash. If you get this call, hang up and call the sheriff's office. From the WNBF Newsroom, I'm Lauren Korn.
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1: Happy Tuesday, PD. Here's your community broadcaster's weather for today. It's a warm day with continued storm chances, high of 81, got a 50-50 shot of some rain. Wednesday and Thursday improve a little bit, low 80s with lower storm chances, and the weekend is shaping up very well.
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3: We're back. 843-661-0937. How much blame do we need to own in all the political shenanigans we're dealing with, whether it's college football, whether it's foreigners playing on sports teams, whether it's voting rights, whether it's election integrity, whether it's foreign wars? I read a stat yesterday that about 4 out of 5 Americans want to see major change in our nation's capital. 80% of Americans. So you know it's bipartisan. You know, I mean, there's not 80% of Americans Republican or 80% Democrat. 80% of Americans want to see fundamental and major change to the way we're governing ourselves, but 90% of the incumbents will win. So it's really going to, we say one thing, but we react differently. You elect somebody different, but I'm going to send the same bum back to Washington to do the same bidding for my state or my county or my whatever issue is important to you. And that's on us. If 80% of Americans genuinely, passionately wanted change, we'd have a new Senate. We'd have a new Congress. But we won't, because we say one thing and we do something else. Let's go to the phone. It's almost there.
4: Hey, Breeze, good morning. You're on the air.
5: You can't have any of that change if you don't vote, and it takes time. But, you know, when the racist is calling everybody calling everybody else racist and this, that, and the other was anti-Netanyahu. What people don't understand, or some people do, I know we as a, but Jews and Arabs are, all of them are their cousins. It goes back to the Bible. So, you know, they're related there. And, you know, they had the big falling out and everything about the whole religion thing. But the difference is the Jews, they aren't out there screaming death to America. And by the way, when they say death to America, they don't mean just white male Christian Americans. They mean everybody, black, white, everything in between. You know, and I'll tell you another thing about Islam. The Arab Muslims look upon the other African Muslims differently. And you can research that if you want. But, you know, when you're talking about National Socialism, I will tell you this. I promise you what the devil wants everybody here in America to do, especially wants that group of that Josh's age. He wants them to lay out on this election. Nothing the devil would like more than to have a godless Democrat run by a godless Democrat House and Senate, taking us toward globalism, away from God and everything else, and it will be, instead of National Socialism, it will be globalist socialism, and it will be damn near a dictatorship. So all of these folks that want to lay out and all because they're bad or whatever you want to call it, and just let this evil consume the world, that's exactly what Satan wants. I'm going to tell you that right now. And you can call it, if you don't want to call it Satan, you can call it something else. But I promise you right now, if we have a Democrat president, a Democrat House, and a Democrat Senate, and you think things suck now, you ain't seen suck yet. And I'll tell you another thing, too. There is a hell of a lot more going on with the price of diesel and oil besides the war in Ukraine and what's going on in Iran. These oil companies, which are part of the whole thing out of Revelation, they're right there. They're right there in the consummate evil, and they are colluding with the consummate evil being government. There's more to this. The refineries, the profits, there's more to this than just the war. I'm not saying the wars don't have something to do with it, but there's a hell of a lot more to what's going on with the price of food and the price of fuel than meets the eye.
3: Thank you, Breeze. Appreciate that. I read some things yesterday that Brett Erickson put on. Brett's been on our show several times, and he would be an expert. I mean, is that fair? He'd be an expert in the geopolitics of energy. And, I mean, he's a risk advisor to oil companies, so he has to put his money where his mouth is. He has to understand it from not to score political points. He's got to give some of these companies risk advice. It was interesting yesterday, Rev. He self-critiqued. I mean, he said, we're 200 days into this. Here's where I think I nailed it. And here's where I mean, you go back and look at what I said 150 days ago. Here's what, I mean, he's doing kind of a postmortem, kind of a self-evaluating. And he said, the one thing I was certain about, and I've proven to be true, or has proven to be true, is the underestimation of Iran. I don't say much on this show worthy of remembering, but Iran's all-time record in foreign conflicts against superpowers, 0-0. They don't whoop you, but they don't lose. They live to fight another day. They survive for another chapter. They survive for another chapter. Josh, I even went back some of the, there's a big debate about did Genghis Khan convert to Islam? And the answer is probably no. But a lot of the other Mongol leaders after that converted Islam. I mean, it's just it's a deep-rooted whatever. I mean, a theocracy. It's just Iran is a complicated nation. The Persians are complicated people. It's in a complicated part of the world. And Brett Erickson said, whomever told the president this is going to be a light lift knew nothing about Iran in a historical context. There's nothing about declaring war on Iran or attacking Iran, that's going to be easy. Nothing. And Iran knows that. And it's the spirit of survivorship. I mean, they just figure out a way to survive another day. So Brett Erickson says that, you know, looking back on everything I wrote in the 200 days we've covered this about Iran's, the American underestimation of Iran has proven to be true. They have been much more difficult than we ever imagined to conquer. The things that we told the American people, there'll be an uprising, they'll surrender, the world will turn on Iran. Some of that's come to fruition, but Iran is probably more radically governed today than they were the day we killed all the, you know, the systems of leadership. In other words, the clerics and mullahs who took over, for the clerics and mullahs are probably more radical. I mean, I would argue Josh is more radical than I am. I mean, about nationalist and popular. I mean, Josh is more radical right now about what Trump, what he wants Trump to do than I am. You and I are kind of, I don't say resting on our laurels, Reb, but we've accepted, you know, some of this just isn't going to get done. Josh is saying, why? But because young people are more idealistic. So when you replace an older reign or an older regime with a younger regime, and you believe you're getting something less radical, that to me, that's wishful thinking. It's impractical. We had to believe that if we killed all Iran's leaders, they had another, you know, group of leaders waiting in the wings, so to speak, to be even more radical about the way they governed Iran. So Erickson said, it's undeniable that we underestimated Iran. Now, I don't think we at Wake Up Carolina did. I mean, I'm not working at the Pentagon. I'm not giving the president advice. I'm not a geopolitical risk advisor. But I know enough about Iran to know that was going to be a heavy lift. Especially, Rev, when on the front end we said no boots on the ground. I mean, you knew that it was going to be almost impossible to discern how much we've damaged their enrichment facilities, how close they are to a nuclear weapon, how many hypersonic missiles or ballistic missiles do they have? We knew that in case, and unless we were willing to put boots on the ground and visually inspect, there was going to be a lot of loose ends, a lot of uncertainty there. Now, Brett Erickson says the one thing he was wrong about was the Middle East's ability to get oil to market without the Strait of Hormuz. But he said, I believed that they could get 3-4% of the 21% needed to meet the world's demands, and it's turned out to be 6-7, maybe even 8-9%. And he says, you know, I was right about how complicated and difficult Iran was going to be. I was wrong about the Middle East's creative abilities, some of these transit workarounds is their lingo. They have performed better than expected in getting some of that oil to market. And here's the reality, Rev. We need the oil. They need to sell the oil. So there's motivation on both ends. The world needs Middle East oil to come to market to create price stability. But that's not the only part of the equation. The Middle Eastern nations need to sell that oil. They need that oil to come to market. They need those payments wire transferred. They need those payments to run their governments. So it's not like the Middle East can just hunker down and say, you know, we're not taking the chance. The Strait of Hormuz is closed. We'll just sit on our oil. No, they can't just sit on their oil. That entire region of the world is dominated by oil revenue. So they've got to get that 21% of oil to market some way, somehow. Now, they've not gotten 21%, but they've got more than Brent Erickson said they would, about two or three times as much as he says they was. And I like the fact that Brent Erickson will say, I was right about this. It's obvious I was wrong about that. And the reason oil's not $1.50 a barrel, Rev, is the transit workarounds. The Middle East's ability to figure out creative ways to get that oil to market some way, somehow. Now, we have drawn down the global supply pretty significantly. Some will argue at the stress point. He does. I don't know that J.P. Morgan's buying into that yet. But they've done a good job of getting some of that oil to market some way, somehow. Let's go to the phone. Someone's there.
4: We'll go to Mike in Manning. Good morning, Mike. You're on the air.
2: Hey, good morning. As a youth, I lived in both Iran. I was in Tehran. And I lived in Saudi Arabia. I can tell you that Persians and Arabs are not the same. When we lived in Iran before the Shah fell, the people loved Western America. I mean, they loved America. Saudi Arabia, when I was there, they could care less whether they were Westernized or not. And I'll give you a story. My dad asked the Arabs what he worked with, what are you going to do when the oil runs out? This hypothetically, if the oil runs out. And they would quickly tell you, I will go back to the desert and live like my father, because if it worked for him, it'll work for me. And I think that some of the Arab beliefs have run over into Iran. And I don't know if the people believe that now, but I know the people in power believe that. And they could care less. Like, if you take my car away and you take my steaks away, I'm going to be pissed. But to an Arab, they'll live off the land. They don't care. And I know we can do that, too, especially here in the South. But as a whole, we're not willing to give up our pleasures of life and our phones and our electricity and everything else. So there's a huge difference between them. But I'm fearing that it's bled over and there's not as much difference between an Arab and a Persian as I thought there was.
3: Thank you. Interesting observation. See, I can't speak to that. I mean, I've tried to study it and understand it. I mean, I know there's a difference in the Arab and the Persian. I mean, we know that. But they're both Muslim, right? I mean, like Shia Sunnis. I mean, I understand. I mean, now let me back up. To some degree, I understand that. I don't have a sophisticated understanding. I don't have a philosophical understanding. I don't have an academic. I'm not trained to understand some of those sects and some of those, I guess, tribalism in some weird sort of way. But there's no denying that Iran is fundamentally different than Saudi Arabia. I mean, I think we know that. I mean, we're aware of that. So do you go about attacking Iran in a different way? Is Saudi Arabia, Josh, grab your mic. You know enough about this to be dangerous. Is Saudi Arabia friend or foe? You don't know.
6: Yeah.
3: Okay. What do most Americans believe about Saudi Arabia? That they're a friend. I mean, they're a Muslim nation. They're an Arab nation that understands how big a deal America is, how much oil we consume, how important our economy is to global affairs, and we believe that Saudi Arabia is a friend. I know Iran's not. I mean, I understand what the caller said. There are many Persians in Iran who kind of like the Western way of life, but they don't run the country. The people that run Saudi Arabia have a lot in common with the people who live in Saudi Arabia. Fair? The people who live in some of these Middle Eastern Arab countries have a lot in common with the people who govern. To me, Iran is unique in that regard. There are many people in Iran that don't want war with the United States. But its leadership, I'm not saying wants war with the United States, but they're not going to be told by the Western world what they can or cannot do. I've always felt that's the conundrum. When you decide that Iran is the boogeyman, and we got to do something about the boogeyman, and they're creating instability in the Middle East. They're pursuing a nuclear weapon. You're dealing with a country who, for the most part, and we hear these stories, Rev. How long have you heard the stories, Rev? You're nearly my age. How long have you heard the stories? The good people in Iran kind of sort of embrace some of the Western ways and the modern world.
4: As long as I can remember.
3: Yeah, but that's all I've ever heard. But nobody told me about the country's leadership, the theocracy that governs and rules that nation with a heavy hand and an iron fist. I mean, that's just how they rule the nation. And I think we owe it to ourselves. If you're going to have an opinion about whether or not declaring war in Iran or attacking Iran was a good decision, I think it's incumbent upon you to have an understanding. I'm not saying like a geopolitical scientist or professor at a major research university does, but I think you've got to have some understanding of how complicated Iran is, and most Americans don't. They just don't. I don't think Saudi Arabia is anywhere near as complicated as Iran. I don't think Egypt. I don't think, Yemen. I don't think any of these countries are anywhere near as complicated as Iran. It's almost like Trump said, hey, let's find the most complicated nation in that region of the world and attack it and bomb it. And I just think once you decide to do that, and I do wonder this, Rev, and I guess this is anti-Trump. Does Trump understand that? I mean, does Trump really understand how complicated not that region of the world is? I mean, that's a little bit of a cop-out, and I do it. That's a complicated place in the world, man. If I'm at the gym and somebody wants to talk about the war, I mean, for me to get away from that conversation, because I'm tired of talking about it. I want to lift weights. I don't want to talk about it anymore. I've been talking about it 4 hours in the morning. My standard answer is that's a complicated part of the world. You're right. That's complicated. But, okay, that's a complicated part of the world. What is the most complicated piece to that part of the world? To me, it's easily Iran. And we're finding out the hard way how complicated and difficult that nut is to crack. Let's take a break. We'll be back in just a few moments.
6: Send a message to the UPS Store text line.
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3: We're back, 843-661-0937. Here's what I know, and I know enough to be dangerous. I'm not some expert on the Middle East. I don't profess to be an expert on the Middle East. But from what I've gathered, Josh, the majority of Iranians are Shia Muslims. And the majority of Arab nations are Sunni Muslims. And the Shia Muslim, and I'll read it verbatim here. I read 6 months ago, a year ago, 10 years ago, The Sunnis believe that the leader will be chosen by the community. That's a little more like us, right? The Shias believe, and most Iranians are Shia Muslims, the Shias believe that leadership has to stay in Muhammad's family. They believe, here you go, doctrinally, they believe Muhammad designated his cousin, son-in-law, Ali, his successor. Leadership passed through those descendants, and that's kind of a fundamental difference. So the Persians in Iran, for the most part, are Muslims, but they are Shia Muslims, and the Shia Muslim believes in kind of community. It sounds a little bit, I'm not saying it's a Western version of Islam, but it is more compatible with Islam than some of the Sunnis. I'm not a Muslim. I don't live in an Arab nation. All I know is what I've read and some of the YouTube videos. I mean, I've watched academic presentations on Iran to try and better understand. If I'm going to yell and scream in a mic 4 hours a day because we're at war in Iran, I mean, to me, I have an obligation to try and understand at some level. I mean, I'm not dedicated my life to understanding that part of the world. Kind of glad I have it. But all of a sudden, our president decides to attack Iran, and it doesn't go as planned, and Americans are yelling and screaming about something they know absolutely nothing about. I'll ask you, did you know that the majority of Iranians are Shia Muslims?
12: Nope.
3: Okay. And did you know that Shia Muslims, I'm not saying it's compatible to the Western world, but they do believe in elections where the community speaks.
12: Yep, I've heard those words forever, but honestly have never understood the nuances.
3: It's the write-off.
12: Yeah.
3: I mean, it's the
12: exactly.
3: Seinfeld episode of the write-off. I don't know what it is, but they do it all the time. And how many times have you nodded your head when you hear, you know, those damn Iranians are Shia Muslims and some of the other Arab nations are Sunni Muslims? And you're like, yeah, you're right. They sure are.
12: Yeah.
3: Go get them. Go get them. And you kind of nod. And I mean, it's not, nobody should be embarrassed. They don't know that. None of our lives require us to understand the complications of that part of the world until we find ourselves kind of sort of at wit's end about what to do now, where to go from here. And I think it's important. Now, there's no doubt, Reb, that people in the Pentagon, some of these war planners have extensive understandings about the lineage and the heritage and, you know, what the Sunnis are and what the Shias are and what the Kurds were and what, you know, the Persians. Because I think, if I'm not wrong, Reb, let me check myself here. I think it's in the 1900s, the country was known as Persia until 1935. So there was no nation named Iran. It was known as Persia. Its official language is Persian. So we're looking at Iran. It's in that part of the world. And what do we like to say, Rev? That's a complicated part of the world.
12: Right. Always say it.
3: And damn oil. And we act like we know what we're talking about. The majority of us don't. And I'm not suggesting that I do. But as I try to better understand, what is it about Iran that makes it such a tough nut to crack? And I think you go back and study its history. It's not an Arab nation. It's Persia until modern. It's been Iran less than 100 years. So in all honesty, I'm not talking about the culture and heritage, Rev, but the nation of Iran is younger than the United States of America. It's just in a very ancient part of the world. Let's go to the phone. Someone's there.
12: Rick in Sumter, listening to WDXY. Good morning, Rick.
13: Hey, good morning. And Ken, I wanted to thank you for expressing that, because if you ever want to make an Iranian furious, call him an Arab.
3: But what percentage of Americans know that, Rick? 1 or 2%?
13: Yeah, unfortunately, too few. But if you look back historically, that should be our partners over there. Because look at some of the pictures of Iran during the 1970s. They were the most Western country in that region of the world. What I've told people, there wasn't a single Iranian flying a plane on 9/11. We got along with them great, but we did replace their ruler with the Shah, who was very pro-U.S. He got very excessive, and they had the hostage situation and the revolution. And since then, we became the great Satan. But if you actually study Shia versus Sunni, there's a big difference.
3: Thank you, Rick. Appreciate the call. And if you want to break down the Iranian population, Josh, grab your mic. What percentage of people who live in Iran are ethnic Arabs?
14: Very few.
3: 2%.
14: 2%, yeah.
3: And that's hardly anybody.
14: That's what I was going to say a second ago. You saw me go up to the mic. Is you hear all the time from the Trump administration and from the media, they're just aching to get back to the way things were in the 70s. But then when you actually read about what's going on in the area, the people that are these, revolutions you hear about, those are from the Arabs. And they kicked those people out.
3: And once again, complicated part of the world. That country is probably more complicated than most of the other countries, because you've got this reality that exists. And, how many of you knew that that country was known as Persia until 1935? That kind of coincides with the end of the Second World War. There were a lot of things kicking in the world during that period of time. Some of this information is fairly readily available. You can Grok it or ChatGPT it. What I've learned, Rev, is I don't take Grok at its word. I basically check Grok against ChatGPT or Gemini. I check Gemini against ChatGPT or Grok. And if there's a consensus, because nobody, the same person that write the algorithms, right? And there's some differences here in their description or analyzing or historical accounting of what happened there. But I think Rev made the best point you can make. You've heard the word Sunni and Shia forever and a day. You've heard the word Persia forever today. You've heard the word Iran forever today. No, nobody in America really knows what it means. Rick does. He's somewhat of an historian. I'm a radio show host. And if I'm going to speak about these issues, I want to know some of what I'm talking about. I don't want to just take a handful of this and throw it against the wall. I'll tell you this. The reason that I was hesitant in believing Trump, because a lot of you out there, and Rev can vouch for this, when I take on the president, I'm taking on my audience. You can validate that.
12: There's no doubt about it.
3: When I start saying, Mr. President, I think you're getting this wrong. Here they come. And, I get it. You're loyal to Trump. You want to see this MAGA movement, not stall, not minimize. You want to see it maximize its potential. I'm with you. We agree on that. You're no more MAGA than I am. Trust me. You're no more America first than I am. Trust me. But you don't. I don't think you have the obligation I do, and that is to try and call it like we see it. And when Trump made the decision to go to Iran, two things came to my mind. I thought we obliterated their enrichment facility with Operation Midnight Hammer. Not because I called somebody at the Pentagon. The President of the United States told me. The Secretary of State told me. And their word was obliterated. There's nothing to worry about with Iran and nuclear weapons because we've obliterated their ability with one of the greatest military intervention that history of mankind. We flew some of those stealth bombers, what, B-2s? We flew a squadron of those B-2s with, you know, support aircraft in the middle of the night. We refueled two or three times. We bombed and obliterated their ability to enrich uranium. And that region of the world and the world in general, Rev, don't have anything to worry about with Iran anymore. I mean, you take the president at its word, right? I mean, he's my president. He's your president. He said these things. I didn't read it on CNN. I didn't see it in the Wall Street Journal. I listened to the Secretary of State, Marco Rubio, and the President of the United States, Donald Trump, tell me that it was a roaring success and we obliterated their nuclear abilities. And then we declare basically war on Iran. We preemptively attacked a foreign nation because we were concerned about their ability, not just their ability, Rev, how close they were, right? I mean, that's what we were told. Same thing I was told 25 years ago, that they're a week or two or three away from having a nuclear bomb. Maybe they are. Maybe they were 25 years ago. Maybe they are today. But that really set the kind of the smoke alarm off in my head. I smell BS. Either we obliterated their abilities or we didn't. And when we obviously didn't obliterate their abilities and we decided to take another action against Iran, that's when I said, okay, I've studied some of what Iran is. I understand to some degree the complications. And I mean, you've read throughout history, you know, that's a place where superpowers go to die. And I'm not saying America's gone there to die, but I can tell you this, Trump's looking for an exit ramp. Because America right now doesn't trust anything the administration says about Iran. And public opinion matters, especially in the midterm year. It's not all about politics, but politics are a big part of this, Josh. And I looked at a poll yesterday. When Trump started the war in Iran, his approvals were about 50. Well, that's about as good as it gets for Trump, right? I mean, he was riding a wave. Just got elected. You know, they robbed him in 2020. And he's come back to redeem himself, and you ain't seen nothing yet. I mean, MAGA on steroids is about what we're going to witness. The economy's going to take off like it never has. Affordability, we got an adult in the White House, got a business guy. You know, the klutz that was in there prior to Trump didn't know what he was doing, spending money we didn't have, creating inflation we can't afford. And in February, Trump decides to do what he said he'd never do, and that is start one of these, after we did Operation Midnight Hammer. And I felt it was necessary that we criticize the president. I think it's responsible to criticize the president. And I don't want to be the I told you so guy, because I don't think it serves any purpose to be the I told you so guy. But here we are 200 days into this foray. And Rev has even said this. We have more questions now than we did in February. We have fewer answers now than we did in February. More questions, fewer answers, and 219 a gallon gas. The public kind of keeps on keeping on. More questions, fewer answers, and $4 gas, the public demand accountability. And they're going to take it out on Republicans at the ballot box. They just are. The Wall Street Journal reported yesterday that Trump's internal numbers, because we've debated, is D plus 5 the real number? Is D plus 11 the real number? The Wall Street Journal reported yesterday that the daily tracking numbers, and the White House tracks, I mean, they poll daily. Their daily tracking poll has right now D plus 8. And at D plus 8, we get a senator named Tallarico from the state of Texas. That's the risk. And you may believe that Iran was a week away from having a nuclear weapon. And if stopping Iran from having a nuclear weapon means a Democrat in the Senate from Texas, then that's just the price we have to pay. I don't buy that. It's my opinion that Operation Midnight Hammer was one part of this, the military-industrial complex getting what it wants, and then they convinced Trump that we didn't quite obliterate what we needed to obliterate, but we've got them on the ropes. And if we can only do what we need to do, and I'll tell you the latest chapter of this book, Rev, the Iranians appear, and Brett Erickson touched on this yesterday, the Iranians appear to have a little more abilities to play offense than we thought they would by now. And I'm not cheering for Iran. I'm not anti-American by any stretch of the imagination. I said it a while back. I believe one of the most important things I can do is not sunshine, pump, and cheerlead. A lot of you would rather have a Sean Hannity sunshine pumping and cheerleading. You know, some of these mainstream media voices that, well, you know, we got to be for the war because our supporters, our donors, our boosters are for the war. I don't have any idea where our sponsors stand on the war. I know where I stand, and I think Trump made a bad call in February, and I think the American people to pay a couple of $100 billion in expensive energy because of it. And there doesn't seem to be a plan to end this. Take a break. Back in a few.
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17: The NASDAQ closed at a record yesterday. Chipmaker AMD rose to $1 trillion in market value for the first time, and this morning, NASDAQ futures are higher. Crude oil prices have moved off recent highs. Brent crude at $97 a barrel. West Texas Intermediate U.S. oil at $92. Shopify, the software that retailers use to place orders, will be using artificial intelligence for Meta platforms. Meta's AI agent Muse will help complete purchases. St. Louis Fed President Alberto Musalem says the Fed will likely need to raise interest rates further to lower inflation. Musalem tells Reuters early action is potentially less disruptive than later and larger moves in the future. That's your Fox Business Report. I'm Ginny Coselda. Invested in you.
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0: Warm day with continued storm chances, high of 81. Got a 50-50 shot of some rain. Wednesday and Thursday improve a little bit, low 80s with lower storm chances. And the weekend is shaping up very well.
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2: 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You want to impress your friends at a tailgate? Here's what you do, Reb. You grab your whatever adult beverage, all the conversation you got from Mickey Finn's, and you kind of kick your feet back and you say, hey, fellas, did you know that in the Muslim world, Sunnis are about 90%, Shias are about 10%, but in Iran, it's just the opposite. I mean, Iran is the outlier. Iran has about a 90% Shia population and about a 10% Sunni pop. It's not even 10%. It's probably two or three and some other ethnic groups included in that. But in the Muslim population, the Middle East is about 90% Sunni. In Iran, it's about 90% Shia. So there is a disconnect. Now, what that means, I don't have a clue. I genuinely don't have. I've tried to study it. I've tried to understand it. 12 are Shia. There's a lot of indoctrinations included in that. Let's go to the phone. Someone's there.
3: Johnny in Colleton County. Hi, Johnny. You're on the air.
4: Good morning, Ken. I really appreciate this conversation. Some weeks ago, I think I called in and suggested using Ferdinand Braudel, who's that French historian who suggested we look at history in 100-year segments, not in these decade segments, shorter segments. And I think you're doing a fantastic job on that front. I really appreciate it. And to this point, the American population and not being sophisticated enough to understand all this. Two points I would like to make on that. First, that speaks to our education system in a very sad circumstance. Situations here. I think it's terrible that the American people really don't understand this, that we've failed our population in this regard. Second point is with Trump, I feel like he took the most precious political capital that we gave him and threw it out the window. And to me, now we MAGA need to go, Trump, thank you. Ideas were great, but you fumbled the ball. We got to now turn to our second string. I am sorely disappointed in him that this is where we are. You know, to your point, we may not as a populace understand what's going on out there, but you sure as heck would assume and know, and I mean, assume we know what that means also, but we would think our leaders understand Iran to the degree that is necessary to make such a critical fumble of the situation. And the reality is the reality. A poorly educated populace, you look at $4 a gas, $4 a gallon gas, diesel, etc., cost of living, he has fumbled the ball, and we're getting what we deserve, and I hate it. But I'm going to tell you right now, we MAGA, we better find the backup quick. And I mean quick. Thank you.
2: Thank you, Johnny. You appreciate it. That's kind of the way I feel. I mean, it's not enough to get me off the Trump train, because where do I go? I mean, do I jump on John Cornyn's train, or, you know, the military industrial complex train, or the status quo train, or the establishment train? But I got nowhere to go. And I genuinely felt displaced right now. I was all excited about MAGA, and I still believe that for the most part, Trump has done more good than not. That's where Josh and I disagree. I believe that net, on average, Trump has been a really good president, but he made a humongous error in February of this year. Is it an unforced error? I'm not privy to the information he has. Someone rightfully said a couple of weeks back on our text line, so Ken has better access to information than Trump? No, I don't. But I can tell you this, because the White House lacks clarity in explaining why, when, where, and how, you've got to dig around and try to formulate your own opinion based on what you kind of

0: sort of believe to be true and what history says about what we know to be true. I just think it was a terrible mistake, and the data clearly says that. I mean, if Iran was a week away from having a nuclear weapon, then Trump did the right thing. But I'm not seeing any evidence of that. I mean, the Pentagon has not presented any, other than a general who probably is going to be on the board at Raytheon in a year or two when they retire. I mean, he says we have empirical evidence. We have undeniable evidence and proof that Iran was a week or two away from having a nuclear weapon. Maybe they are. I mean, maybe the boy's crying wolf and the wolf is real this time. I don't know. I know I've been told that all of my adult life, that the reason we did these things, the reason we initiated these attacks is we have credible and classified information, undeniable. And some of that comes to fruition and some of that is proven to be untrue, and the American people are skeptical. But if you look at the politics of this, Trump's approvals were 50 in February. They're about 39 today. Trump had the support of the MAGA base by 95%. That's declined. That's the most troubling number of all. The diehard MAGA voter hadn't turned on Trump, but they're far less enthusiastic about MAGA today after Trump made the decision in February to do what he basically, I mean, I wish I could find that clip. And maybe I do that in the break. Dr. Bolt will be with us in the next hour. I want to play it when one of the great moments in Trump's rise to political prominence was when he chastised Jeb Bush for being a Bush supporting war in the Middle East when nobody had corroborating information that supported what the Bush family, it would have been the Bush family. I mean, the father and the son. I mean, there's no denying, guys, like them or not, the Bushes are globalist interventionists. I don't think they deny that. I think if you'd walked up to W right now and said, hey, I'm a nationalist globalist. Globalist, interventionist, non-interventionist. Interventionist. So I'm not accusing him of something that I don't think he would deny that. 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We didn't believe he was an interventionist. 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
8: There is a lot to discuss. I'm Dave Anthony, Fox News. As President Trump heads to the United Nations in New York, he'll address the General Assembly in 2 hours and meet with several world leaders, including Ukraine's President Volodymyr Zelensky. After another Russian bombardment overnight, doing damage, killing five Ukrainians, and Ukraine counterattacked, hitting another Russian oil refinery, Secretary of State Marco Rubio tells Fox.
9: The President has always wanted to end this war and is prepared to do anything he can to bring it to an end. It's been difficult.
8: Now, the President also will meet today with the leaders of Gulf countries, and Rubio also just told Fox, Iran remains a big problem.
9: They're behind the Houthis in Yemen that are attacking Saudi Arabia, and they want a nuclear weapon. That's of concern not just to the Gulf states, but should be of concern to the world.
8: Iran's president's also at the UN and will speak there tomorrow. Fox's Trey Yinks reports from Tel Aviv.
10: Iran targeted two oil tankers in the Strait of Hormuz on Monday as the IRGC ramps up attacks in this critical international shipping route. The Iranian economy is continuing to suffer due to the ongoing naval blockade. Inflation remains high, as does the Iranian currency at a very weak state.
8: Oil prices are falling again, coming down from a surge last week, dropping more than 2% today. But at the gas pump, diesel's up another penny this morning to a new record high, $6.52 per gallon, according to AAA. The midterm elections are 6 weeks from today, and in Missouri, they still don't know what ballots to use as a congressional redistricting legal battle goes back and forth.
11: A federal appeals panel ruled Monday in favor of new districts backed by President Trump, even though the Supreme Court has blocked those districts from being used in the November election. A three-judge panel of the 8th U.S. Circuit Court of Appeals says Missouri should use the new Republican-drawn House districts for the midterms, as it did in its August primary.
8: That's Fox's Tom Rigotti. Now, Missouri's Supreme Court had ruled that they have to use the old ballots, so the U.S. Supreme Court may have to weigh in again. 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
22: From the WNBF Newsroom, I'm Lauren Korn. Two firefighters are in the hospital after battling a 100-acre wildfire in Robinson County. This happened on Locklear Farms Monday near McMillan and Red Bank Roads in Prospect. Owner says the fire tore through a bean field after winds pushed burning trash into the crops. Eight fire departments and the North Carolina Forest Service jumped in to contain the flames. It's unclear if the fire is now out. A Marlboro County man's in trouble after allegedly admitting to stealing his neighbor's deer camera. The neighbor apparently caught Jacob Estevez on his camera after another camera disappeared on his property in Clio. Deputies arrested Estevez on Friday. He is charged with larceny. Scammers are now targeting domestic violence victims in Robinson County. Deputies say they're digging through court files, calling victims, and posing as law enforcement or court employees. They're using real case details to demand money, claiming they'll protect the victim and track down the abuser. The sheriff says real law enforcement will never call and demand cash. If you get this call, hang up and call the sheriff's office. From the WNBF Newsroom, I'm Lauren Korn.
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24: Happy Tuesday, PD. Here's your community broadcaster's weather for today. It's a warm day with continued storm chances, high of 81. Got a 50-50 shot of some rain. Wednesday and Thursday improve a little bit, low 80s with lower storm chances. And the weekend is shaping up very well.
7: That can only mean one thing. 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
0: We're back, 843-661-0937. Very seldom, Rev, do we get congratulated for kind of pumping the brakes and looking things in a big picture perspective. Then our industry and business is based on impulses. And, you know, it's kind of reactionary. The people that have the largest followings on X and Twitter, they're not concerned about whether they get it right or wrong. Did they get it first? I mean, that's kind of the nature of what we do here today. And you and I and Josh have, I think, collectively decided we'd rather be right. And if we're not right, we'd rather say, this is our opinion. And opinions are subject to second guessing and questioning. And I think it's in, it, to me, Dr. Wilbold, history chair, Francis Marion University, is with us. He is a early American historian, but we've not talked much about America today, except, you know, Iran and what we, the quagmire, and I think that's fair, the quagmire we find ourselves in today. And I'm pulling for the president. I mean, I'm pulling for, you know, America to do right by the world and, you know, when needed to exert some of the strength that only it has in global geopolitics. But the reality is, despite being an early American history, you've heard Shia and Sunni and Persia and Arab and oil and all those things all of your life. It is, in a generic way, the most complicated region in the world, and has been not since yesterday, but for many, many, many years.
1: Oh, sure. It's growing up, right? You learned it's the crossroads of three continents, right? Europe, Asia, and Africa. And just one of those things that it's like, well, it's, you know, we've talked about this before. You really didn't really know much about Iran. It's kind of like he kind of emerges like ancient Persia, and then all of a sudden it's there. But again, certainly, right, it has a very important resource that, of course, affects all of us. And we're feeling it every day. I was just at the pump this morning, and $3.99 for gas. Thank God I don't drive a diesel truck. And so, you know, and we're here kind of lucky here in South Carolina that if we were over in California and New York or other states that like to tax it a lot more, you'd really be feeling the pain. You'd have to make some tough decisions and sacrifices. So, right, other very smart individuals have tried to solve this nut, and most of them have failed, and many of them have failed miserably. And so who knows what the end game for this is, but it looks like there's going to be serious political repercussions come November.
0: And you look at the polling, I mean, that's all I could base it on, polling and prediction markets. I don't know how people will vote. I don't know what could or may not happen between now and November. But when we started the war in Iran, Trump's approvals were 50.
1: Yes.
0: It looked like there was a chance they could lose the House, but the Senate was not in play.
1: Not in play at all.
0: None of these others were in play. Well, is the 50 approval turned into 39? And the right track, wrong track number went from historical averages to about 8 or 9 points underwater. Well, yeah. And here's the most concerning number to me, Bolt. I mean, if you're a Republican, if you're not, I mean, if you're a Democrat, you're jumping, you know, euphorically to wanting November to get here, or November can't get here fast enough. Yeah. But I looked at a generic number, and the Wall Street Journal had an article yesterday that has the White House's polling D plus 8. And if generic Democrat leads generic Republican by 8 points, Texas is in play.
1: Yes.
0: I mean,
1: yes.
0: Some of these places that, I mean, Ohio's done. I mean, I think we've already admitted as Republicans, Rev, help me. Georgia stays blue.
1: North Carolina.
0: North Carolina flips blue. Mm-hmm. Maine is a jump ball. And if anybody can win it, Susan Collins can, because she's building infrastructure.
1: But those are strong headwinds.
0: Bingo. I mean, at that nut, D plus 8, Collins goes away.
1: That's White House internal? D
0: plus
1: 8?
0: The White House internals, the Wall Street Journal reported yesterday, has D plus, and they track it daily. So you know they've got time to address the issue, but what do? I mean, you find some sort of aid. Yeah. I can tell you what you do. You do whatever it takes to get gas back less than $3 a gallon. I mean, I hate it. That's shallow. I don't know that this is in the country's best interest, but for the Republican brand to be more competitive in the midterms, that's where we find ourselves.
1: Yeah. Absolutely.
0: I want to go back to, because I think this is, for most of American history, we have let the world take care of its own affairs. It's only after the Second World War. Right. We act like this is a part of our DNA. In truthfulness, our DNA says, let the world be, and let's take care of ourselves. It is only after the Second World War that America became this empire. And let's call it what it is.
1: No,
0: it's an empire. And it's tried to police the world in measured and unmeasured ways.
1: No, one of our core bedrock foreign policy statements, it's something called the Monroe Doctrine from 1823. And it says to the European powers, stay out of the affairs of the Western Hemisphere, the new republics in Central, South, Latin America. And it says, you can do whatever you want over there in Europe. You can kill each other, let God sort it out. That's fine by us. We're not going to meddle in anything you're doing over there. You stay out of the affairs of Central, South, and Latin America. It's a classic example of saber rattling. You know, we didn't have the army, the navy to back it up, but nobody really called us on that great bluff. And so this was a bedrock, a core principle. Every president, Democrat, Whig, Democrat, Republican, post in the 19th century sort of always reaffirmed their support for the Monroe Doctrine. And when you get to Teddy Roosevelt, he adds the Roosevelt corollary, and then he says, all right, well, yeah, you guys continue to stay out, but we reserve the right to sort of police the affairs of these nations. And so we start to see a little bit of a shift, a little bit of a change, you know. And then, of course, right, it's all on steroids after you get to 1945. And of course, it's because, well, the British basically tap out and say, hey, we can no longer be the world's policemen. Right? And so if the United States doesn't get involved, and we start off with the noblest of intentions, if we don't get involved, then a lot of these republics are going to fall to communism, particularly Greece. And so, right, and so we're off and running shortly after World War II. And we get in bed with some rather unsavory individuals. But yeah, it's all for the under the guise of sort of propping up and making sure that the rest of the world doesn't fall behind the Iron Curtain.
0: But had Japan not attacked Pearl Harbor, would we have... I mean, I still think we eventually become involved in the World War.
1: Oh, sure. At some point, Roosevelt was sort of greasing the rails, if you want. And of course, right, Japan attacks the United States. This is one of those biggest blunders in world history. Japan attacks the United States.
0: Explain why. Why did Japan attack Pearl Harbor?
1: Well, it was a fateful decision. In Japan, the Navy dominated basically politics and the military in Japan. The Army wasn't too much in favor of this. But of course, Japan is desperate for resources. And so, right, and so the belief was, well, do we maybe go after these areas in the South Pacific, sail right past the United States and hope they don't do anything and remain neutral? Who knows if what we do or not? Or do we just make a preemptive strike? And the belief was we're going to knock them out, destroy the entire Pacific fleet. And so therefore, they'll be forced to sue for peace and we can do whatever we want in the Pacific. And of course, luckily for the United States, yes, it was a crippling blow. But our aircraft carriers were away from Pearl Harbor on that attack. And many of the ships that were damaged in Pearl Harbor were quickly refitted and were back in action within a few months. But the big blunder is when the Nazis, Germany, of course, declares war against the United States after we declare war against Japan. They were under no treaty obligation to do that with Japan. And so for Roosevelt, it's Christmas morning. I mean, Roosevelt had always viewed Nazi Germany as the bigger threat to world peace. And again, almost all of our resources early on are going to be dedicated to the Atlantic and to the European theater of the war.
0: Because we didn't declare war on Hitler after Japan attacked Pearl Harbor.
1: Hitler declared war on us,
0: sure.
1: And then we said, all right, it's game time. We declared war. No, in less than 4 days, the United States goes from a neutral nation. You wake up Sunday, December 7th, and say, yeah, it's a good day, right? Well, the next day, December 8th, we declare war against Japan because they've attacked us. Hitler declared wars against us on December 11th, and so the next day, we declare war on him in Italy. So in less than a week, we go from a neutral nation to a nation that now has to fight a two-front war. And very, very quickly, we make a seamless transition from a peacetime to a wartime economy.
0: So Japan attacks America. Hitler declares war on America.
1: Yeah.
0: What were their synergies? Was it just anti-America? I mean, yeah. I guess what did Hitler have in common with Japan, so to speak?
1: Well, again, they're both sort of totalitarian regimes, if you will. They're both very eager, kind
0: was
1: of
0: the world. I want to jump in.
1: Sure.
0: At that particular moment, was the world looking for a superpower? Was Hitler, I mean, we know what his desire was, and that was world dominance.
1: Global domination.
0: And it was super race and culture. But what was Japan out for?
1: No, I think Japan was sort of just national pride. And again, we sort of forget that Japan had always been a prominent player. They were an industrialized nation, a powerhouse at the very, very start of the 20th century. They fought a war with the Soviet with Russia and kicked the you know what out of them very early on. Teddy Roosevelt, the American president, had to broker a peace between them. And Japan, for several years, had already been making incursions into China, had gobbled up, taken over large areas of China. And so Japan was on the move, and it was kind of one of those things. It's like, I kind of stop, guys, right? This is embarrassing for us. And so Roosevelt realized the key to Japan was they needed resources. All right, the island itself didn't have any natural resources, so this is why they had to continue to expand, and Roosevelt was sort of cutting off the pipeline. No oil, no other resources were coming to Japan, so this is why they had to continue to expand, and this is what brought them into a confrontation with the United States.
0: But they weren't, I mean, at the core of Japan's attack on the United States and maybe dragging America into the World War, they were not a believer in Nazi Germany. I mean, I've read a lot about people try to make the correlation of Japan and Nazi Germany. It's not like Japan believed in genocide or Japan was anti-Semitic.
1: I mean, they were doing some rough things to some of the Chinese people. But these guys, there wasn't much conversation and talk going on. And in fact, the big turning point in World War II is, of course, once Germany invades the Soviet Union, Stalin and the Soviets are certainly caught off guard. And so Stalin gets reassurances from Japan that they're not going to attack him way, way over in the east. And so once Stalin knows the Japanese aren't going to attack him on the east, he can send all of those troops, which are in Siberia, which are used to cold weather fighting. These become the elite troops that turn the tide over at Stalingrad. And really, again, this marks the end of Nazi Germany, because if Japan had sort of made an overture, hundreds of thousands of Soviet troops would have been pinned down in the east. But Japan says, no, we don't care. Our business is with the United States in the Pacific.
0: Did anybody align with Hitler because they had a genocidal worldview?
1: No, I mean, Hitler, he dragged several of the European, like Romania, some of those Eastern European states.
0: Because they were allies to Nazi Germany.
1: Right. I mean, Italy, I mean, they're not doing as bad as what Germany is doing. I mean, it's a marriage of convenience. They're pretty much forced at gunpoint to sort of join the Axis coalition, if you will. But again, Germany is the be all end all in World War II.
0: Okay, so let's go to 1945.
1: Yeah.
0: Did America have any choice? I mean, as you said, and I'll agree, because history is clear, that we had a very non-interventionist DNA.
1: Yeah.
0: I mean, you know, it goes back to Jefferson and Washington and
1: Hamlin. Throughout the 1920s, we were fully committed to isolationism.
0: Sure.
1: Right. And Roosevelt is the one guy who's, and a lot of this is presidential leadership at its finest, when this is his finest hour, not getting the economy up, but sort of preparing the American public that we're going to have to get involved in this war. Right, we had the 18th largest army in the world. Our soldiers are equipped with uniforms from World War I, antiquated old guns that barely fire. So again, sort of getting money right into the defense industry, right? Repairing, rebuilding the army and the navy. Before we get involved, we had a peacetime draft. Even before we were involved in World War II, Roosevelt had prevailed on Congress to impose a draft. So again, Roosevelt is ahead of the curve. And again, a lot of people would say this is his finest hour.
0: When we dropped the bombs on Hiroshima and Nagasaki, yeah. Japan surrendered, but Hitler did not.
1: Well, Hitler was knocked out in May of 45. April 30th, he goes to the bunker and commits suicide.
0: Give that date again.
1: April 30th.
0: Okay, 1945.
1: 1945.
0: Japan surrenders when?
1: September.
0: Okay.
1: September. There's an armistice is mid-August, August 15th, I believe, is when a temporary armistice. But the official surrender ceremony, September 2nd, 1945, on the decks of the USS Missouri. Yes, and so that finally means an end to the war.
0: So Hitler in the bunker, Japan surrenders. Was it almost inevitable that America would become the world's police?
1: So,
0: in other words, maybe we didn't go looking for that responsibility, but Europe's devastated.
1: Sure.
0: Asia, to some degree, is devastated. Well, and we're kind of the last man standing.
1: Well, we're very fortunate. We get in the war very late. There are no battles fought on America's land. A couple in the Aleutian Islands in Alaska, right? None of our cities, none of our factories were bombed and destroyed. I mean, so most of the Soviet Union is war-torn and ravaged. Europe is in ashes, right?
0: Obliterated.
1: Japan is, exactly. I mean, so right, it stands to reason. And the Brits for a little while thought they could maybe. But again, they're just their economy is so war-torn. They've had to fight two world wars back-to-back. Huge casualties for the British. And again, it's British officials who say, we can no longer do this. It is now up to the United States of America. And if the United States of America said, no, we're pulling back, we don't want it, then who knows how many other nations in Europe will fall to the Soviet influence, will have communist forms of government. We decide to get involved. We back Greece. We come up with the Marshall Plan. Huge, huge success, funneling billions of dollars into war-torn Europe to sort of prop up their economies. And not only does it prop up the economies, it sort of curtails or limits. All of these Western European countries had communist parties, which were starting to gain traction. And the Marshall Plan sparks an economic recovery in Europe. And so this sort of kills off the communist parties in those parts of Europe.
0: It's not that we went looking to be the world's police. I think we had an obligation.
1: It was forced upon us.
0: Yeah, and we kind of accepted. Now, in fairness, in the American spirit of being a capitalist country, we got Bretton Woods.
1: It worked out for us, you know. Yeah,
0: we told the world
1: while we were there.
0: We really hate we have to do this, but while we're at it, we're going to create a monetary system.
1: Well, you might as well,
0: and a global economy that very much advantages
1: stands to reason.
0: The last man standing.
1: If we're going to spend all of this money on this, we want something in return for it. And so naturally, right, exactly, we were able to again impose our will. And your economies are now going to be tied to us, and you're going to become a trading partner with us. And if you don't like it, right, then try living under a communist system.
0: Let's go back to the Middle East. I mean, you just said the crosswords of three continents. I mean, what was the Middle East doing in 1945? What was, I mean, obviously rich in oil.
1: Yeah.
0: Now, I know petrodollars came later, but what was the state of the Middle East during that period of time?
1: Well, they had all been sort of colonized by these areas of Europe, and so now these areas are kind of in flux. Right? And so it's all right. Yeah, well, the British had been dominating this area, but the British are just a fraction of their former selves.
0: So right? The Middle East gained some degree of independence from British rule.
1: Exactly. Because of just Britain is now going to have to turn its attention and focus to many other parts of the world. And this is why you see this huge, huge rise in decolonization after 1945. I mean, the powers of Europe are simply so devastated, they don't have the funds to sort of keep control of their empire. And you see this in French Indochina. You know, the people there who had been a colony of France for hundreds of years, and now the French come back and they say, well, wait a minute, you couldn't protect us from the Japanese. Why should we go back to the way things were before the war? And so right, it pops up all throughout, again, your sort of third world nations, if you will. They're yearning for independence. And again, your major colonial powers in Europe simply don't have the resources or the means. They fight a rearguard action and hang on for 10, 15 years. By the time we get to the 1970s, most of these countries have won and secured their independence.
0: But Bolton, you'll agree with this, I think. I mean, the Revolutionary War gave us America.
1: Yeah.
0: The Civil War defined America. But the balance of most of our lives have been lived in a post-Second World War II world. I mean, our economies, our interaction with the world, it is far less revolving around the Revolutionary or Civil War, but much more about the Second World War.
1: Well, it changed the entire map. And so the United States is now, we are a global power. We didn't want this. We didn't seek this. But again, it was sort of forced upon us. And again, the alternative is, all right, well, if we don't support these nations, if we don't allow them to have their freedom, their independence, and allow them to have a democratic form of government, they're going to fall under the orbit of the Soviet Union. And so eventually, right, connect the dots, extrapolate the curve. If more and more of these countries fall under the control of the Soviet Union, eventually we're going to be boxed in. We're going to be like the last man standing, and we're going to be forced to capitulate to the Red Menace as well.
0: We'll take a break. We'll be back in just a few moments.
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4: Socialism is only viewed negatively by 58% of voters. I directly tie this to state-run schools of indoctrination of our kids to being in this position. However, it shows that the message is now getting out. Because earlier polls did not show even numbers this good. You know, the downside of looking at the Cook Report, in my mind, would be, you know, socialist ideas are gaining a support. You know, the wealth tax and confiscation of wealth is gaining support. How, after the Obamacare lie has emerged into, you know, a positive ranking for Medicare for all, it just means we're all going to have a lousy Medicare system and a lousy healthcare system.
3: From coast to coast, from sea to shining sea, it's the Sean Hannity Show.
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27: Folks, if you hear a sudden boom this morning, relax. It's just
0: We're back, 843-661-0937. Dr. Will Bolt, History Chair, Francis Marion University. We're not talking about the Revolutionary War. We're not talking about the Civil War. We're not talking about Thomas Jefferson or James Madison or Alexander Hamilton, who was probably an expansionist.
1: Yes.
0: He would have been an expansionist, I'm sure of that. But I want to get your take on this. One of the most consequential and I think underrated figures of that time was Harry Truman. President Truman, maybe I've got an affinity in my heart for Truman because he's the last president to not have a college degree. He was not a highly educated man, and he was very underestimated, but Bolt probably made I would argue the most consequential decision of the war, yes, when it decided to drop the nuclear bomb, the atomic bomb, on both, yeah, Nagasaki and Hiroshima. I mean, that story's been told over, sure, and sure, over. But would you agree that Truman was uber consequential, but a little bit underestimated?
1: I think that's right. He's kind of slipped through the cracks a little bit in recent historiography. For many years, of course, he was regarded as one of our best presidents. Again, he ended World War II, stood up to the Soviets, and put in place a lot of the measures which, of course, defined the lives of so many Americans during the Cold War. His reputation has taken a bit of a hit because of his decision, the momentous decision, to use the nuclear weapons against Japan. Truman, to his credit, said he never lost a moment's sleep over his decision. And again, the estimates varied, but of course, you're looking at several hundred thousand, maybe a million American soldiers would have been killed if the United States had to make a land-based invasion of Japan. And this is just based on how savage and tough the fighting had become in Iwo Jima, in Okinawa, that it would be just a meat grinder. And so that it would be house to house, street to street, block to block in Japan. And who knows how long, how expensive it was going to be. And so Truman makes the decision. Again, you can only imagine how difficult a decision this must have been. But of course, it ended the war. The war ends a few weeks after the bombs are dropped in Hiroshima and Nagasaki. And now, of course, Truman finds himself rebuilding the post-World War. But of course, how do you stand up to the Soviet Union? And early on in Truman's after World War II, he issues what's called the Truman Doctrine. And it says, the United States of America, we're going to support the right of other nations in the world to have self-determination, meaning they should be able to choose what type of government that they want. We would certainly prefer if you have a democracy, a republican form of government, but we're not going to stand by and allow the Soviets to impose or to force socialism or communist forms of government in the other countries of the world.
0: Shouldn't South Carolinians have a increased interest in Truman's career because of one James Burns?
1: Yeah, James Burns is, yeah.
0: James Burns was a member of the United States Supreme Court, and Truman convinced him to resign his position as a justice on the United States Supreme Court and to become somewhat of a confidant,
1: sure, yeah,
0: in these military matters.
1: Truman was a very, very smart guy. He surrounded himself with, kept a good part of Roosevelt's cabinet, but again, made some changes as well. Brought in a lot of Missouri guys, guys that he could know and could confide in. And of course, there's the great story, of course, Truman and his Secretary of State, Marshall, disagreed over the decision to recognize Israel. Truman said, yes, we're going to do it. Right after the nation of Israel was proclaimed, the United States recognized it, offered diplomatic ties. Marshall thought this was a mistake, but rather than resign in protest, rather than just leave the administration or give a tell-all interview, Marshall said, all right, we disagreed on this, but we're going to keep the peace and we're going to work together for the rest of the administration. And you don't really see that a lot in politics, where if they have an agreement over what they think is a major issue, somebody's going to resign. Right? Somebody's going to maybe try and undercut or go public, go rogue. These two guys didn't do this. It's a one-off, one time. And again, Marshall plan, again, pumping $15 to $20 billion worth of aid into Europe after World War II, one of the great foreign policy accomplishments of the United States of America.
0: What did Truman, do we have any idea what Truman saw in Burns? Why did he want Burns so close to him when he's making these world-shaping decisions?
1: No, Burns is a very prominent official, had been a strong, strong supporter of the new, a very, very prominent Democrat, very, very well-connected in Washington, D.C. And Truman isn't, I mean, he's a new senator, so he doesn't have as many ties. I mean, he'd been in Washington for a little while, knew how to play the game, but for the most part, was a bit of an outsider. Historians still sort of debate as to why Truman was put on the ticket in 1944 with FDR. Certainly the guy that he replaced, Henry Wallace, was a radical.
0: What do the historians come up with? I mean, I've read some of that. Why do the historians believe that FDR picked Truman?
1: If you're an FDR sycophant and strong supporter of FDR, then the story is that FDR knew he was dying and wanted to make sure that there was a competent, capable individual. And of course, Truman turned out to be a very good president. So that sort of FDR's final gift to his country is bequeathing to us Harry Truman as his successor. And others would say, well, no, it was just raw politics. Like every president, even though Roosevelt was ahead in the polls, he was still terrified that he could lose in 44. Truman is, again, bellwether state, Missouri, Midwest guy, hadn't really made too many enemies, war hero from World War I. So Truman would sort of like soften up or build up the ticket, if you will. And certainly Wallace was probably in over his, out in front of his skis, if you will. And so Roosevelt needed somebody who was a little bit better. And again, the story, as we've told it before, Truman doesn't find out about the Manhattan Project, doesn't know about the atomic bomb until after FDR dies. I mean, that's how secret and clandestine this operation was.
0: Walk us through, from your perspective, we talk a lot about the Middle East and fanatical Islam. And I've said over this air, it's hard to fight an enemy that's willing to fly an airplane full of innocent people into a building.
1: Yeah, that's a bridge too far, yes.
0: But the Russians have a similar philosophy when it comes to how best to win a war. I mean, it's not flying planes full of innocent people into buildings, but the Russians have no problem historically in
1: their wars,
0: and admitting that war is a meat grinder, and we'll grind more of our young men than you will.
1: Yes, no, that's well, and the Soviet economy was very, very strong. It's a socialist economy. They're going to outspend, outbuild. I mean, the Soviet tank was rather inferior to a German or an American tank, but the Soviets can produce hundreds of them, and so a lot of them are going to break down. And so the same thing they're doing with their airplanes. You know, a lot of them are going to crash, but hey, some of them are going to survive and drop the bombs. And again, their soldiers are basically cannon fodder. Yeah, we're going to lose 10 soldiers to every one that you lose, but in the end, we're going to come out ahead, right? Because we've got more men, more resources than you have. And so the longer this thing goes, I mean, yeah, we're going to have a lot of widows and orphans, a lot of flags at half-mast in the Soviet Union. But at the end of the day, the longer this thing goes, we're going to win it because, again, we've got the resources, we've got the manpower, and you don't.
0: Would you agree that's still prevalent in today's Russia?
1: I think you're seeing a lot of it right in still what's going on in Ukraine. This is how many years this war has been continuing to go on. I don't think it's very, very popular in the old Soviet Union or in Russia at this time. But, again, this is just old habits die hard.
0: Yeah, and it's a similarity in how you confront an enemy. If you confront reasonable, logical enemies, there's a game plan. If you confront unreasonable, illogical enemies, what kind of game plan?
1: There's no game plan, right? There's no playbook. And again, this would never apply in a republic, in a democracy such as the United States.
0: But we're getting into philosophy now. That's about human dignity and rights and life philosophy. The Soviet model, the socialist model, does not ascribe the same value human life as what I'll say the Democrat or representative republic model does. I've often wondered, maybe that's why we have to build the biggest, baddest military. Maybe that's why we have to spend so much money on technology and weaponry, because we do account for human life in a different way than some of our geopolitical adversaries.
1: Just look at what the Soviet people, the Russian people have endured, right? How many cold winters, collectivizations, right? Purges under Stalin, and of course the atrocities committed against them during World War II. All right, this is just par for the course for them. It's in their DNA. Their grandfathers have made the ultimate sacrifice so many times, and so yes, it's just up for another generation to sort of it's their turn to serve and to sacrifice.
0: Do historians have a good number? This is a weird number to ask. Do the historians of the world have a good number at how many Russian dictators or Soviet dictators have allowed their people to be slaughtered in conflict?
1: Well, again, who knows? They don't really broadcast in public, and a lot of historians would say
0: but it's millions and millions and millions and millions.
1: And there are a lot of historians who would say that the guy who committed the biggest genocide in the 20th century wasn't Adolf Hitler, it was Joseph Stalin. What was he doing with the purges into his own people?
0: Tell our listeners what Joseph Stalin did.
1: Well, I mean, forced labor, right? We're gonna have to grow all these crops, produce all these goods, so we're going to take you off of your farms, I'm going to put you into the factories or force you, we're going to feed you very, very little. And when you pass away, when you die of starvation or malnutrition, we're just going to find somebody else to do the job. So millions and millions of people in the Soviet Union had to make these sacrifices, collectivization, and just were forced into labor, didn't have any freedom, didn't have any choice. And this is how the Soviets stood up and defeated the Germans.
0: Government-ordained famines.
1: Yes.
0: I mean, it was a government-induced famine. I mean, and they knew exactly what they were doing and made no apologies for it. In the name of, I would argue, the March of Communism.
1: Sure. And again, this is just a couple hundred thousand. This is millions and millions, 15, 20 million people who were sacrificed for this model.
0: I think sacrifice is the best word. Let's take a break. We'll be back in just a few.
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24: Happy Tuesday, PD. Here's your community broadcaster's weather for today. It's a warm day with continued storm chances, high of 81, got a 50-50 shot of some rain. Wednesday and Thursday improve a little bit, low 80s with lower storm chances, and the weekend is shaping up very well.
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0: We're back. 843-661-0937 is the number. Dr. Will Bolt, History Chair, Francis Marion University. I'm dragging him out of his field of expertise, but he's proven to be quite the expert on all things Russia, the Soviet Union, and here's, I just don't cross the Bolsheviks.

0: let me, you know, say this first. I don't remember private entities donating money, you know, in the hundreds of millions of dollars to the government's benefit, except for Trump. You know, he's getting private individuals to fund the Triumphal Arch, the Kennedy Center, the ballroom. They've even paid our soldiers, the TSA and the Coast Guard, when the Democrats shut down the government. Jackie Kennedy did collect money for a restoration of the White House itself, but that's it. It's unheard of during my entire lifetime, and that's never happened. So my question is, did individuals contribute, you know, the equivalent of like $2.6 million to the Revolution or to the either side of the Confederacy?
1: Thank you, Tony. Appreciate that. Dr. Bolt?
2: No, I mean, certainly many individuals, of course, that have certainly donated money where they could have, but certainly bonds was one of the best way. And again, there was a recent book where somebody estimated that women in South Carolina all provided millions of dollars of their own money right to the American Revolutionary cause. Their husbands were off fighting. Well, yeah, some of them were very, very wealthy in the Charleston area, some wealthy widows, but millions of dollars that women were subscribing, their own personal fortunes. And so while they couldn't go out and shoulder up a musket and fight in the Revolution, certainly doing whatever else they could, not just, you know, cooking meals, providing supplies, but actually, again, their own personal money, so had a stake in the game. It was a very important fact that probably not a lot of people know about, certainly here in South Carolina and certainly in other parts of the country. And, again, certainly, and I'm sure there's always been times where individuals will pass the hat around and there might be some, hey, we're not going to tell anybody about this, but, you know, we need a little extra money, right, to keep the lights on or to keep the soldiers. And if you know, one of the best stories is, of course, you when you have Shays' Rebellion in Massachusetts. The Massachusetts militia doesn't want to march, so the guys in Boston have to raise some money, and then they say, all right, once these guys had money in their pockets, they went out and crushed that rebellion.
1: But it was not charity. It was war bonds, right?
2: So, yeah.
1: I mean, they were making an investment in the future of the country, maybe or maybe not.
2: It's a very risky
1: investment. I'm betting on not the British Army, but the Freedom Fighters.
2: But that's all they could really do, though, right? There was no other avenue for them to be involved. And again, they're right. There was a good chance that this was going to go belly up and they weren't going to get anything at all. So yeah, it's an important contribution we don't really know or talk much about.
1: When did private enterprise become so influential in American politics? We're talking about Trump now soliciting donations to build the helipad or the ballroom or some of these others. And I'm not using taxpayer dollars. I'm using private funds. Is there an example in early American history of the private enterprise saying to the government, we'll help you build this, we'll help you whatever improvement needed to be made?
2: That's kind of no, because, I mean, you a good Republican with a small arm, not talking about a prime member of a political party before the Civil War, again, you don't take the victory lap. All right, and Jefferson, a lot of Republicans were upset that Jefferson kept all of his papers. You know, like a good Republican is like, no, you burn your papers, right? It doesn't matter, you know, that. So what for history, right? If you're preserving your papers, you're worried about your legacy, right? You want to take that victory lap. So no, you destroy the papers, put it in your will, or if you're not, do it yourself. So again, the fact that what's going on now would probably raise a lot of eyebrows with certain individuals. And again, right, small, limited government, this was the order of the day. For those people, our hero Jefferson and Andrew Jackson back then. And again, if there is going to be any commemoration, it should be after you pass away, not while you're still around.
1: But there was always the attempt to bolt. I mean, I'm thinking about after, at some point in time, private enterprise began trying to massage the government to do things to its advantage or favor. When did fundraising, when did donations to political campaigns become the norm and as accepted as they are today?
2: Yeah, it's got to be a 20th century thing. Certainly, there's always been money.
1: There was very little of that pre-Civil War.
2: But right, you know, exactly. I mean, you don't have these big, big, huge media markets. Most politicians can't actively campaign. You don't want to solicit the presidency. That's me. You, of course, want it, but you have to act like the standard line was, I don't want to, but since the people have asked me, I will gladly make the sacrifice. I will gladly serve. And so most guys, you do a front porch campaign. You'd simply like give a couple of interviews to the press. You weren't out there kissing babies, giving speeches. And so that really starts to change. 1896, William Jennings Bryan, the Democratic nominee, he's 36 years old. He's one who says, yes, I want to be president. And yes, I want your vote. So he goes out and gives a whole bunch of speeches. He goes out and loses in 1896 and 1900.

0: And then once you get to kind of like a Teddy Roosevelt, very, very good guy who's good with the press loved him. And then we're kind of off to the races. And after that, and you know, you're not that far from the advent of the radio, a new way to kind of reach your potential voters. And FDR sort of maximizes that, the fireside chats, if you will.
1: But in part, we're talking about Truman a second ago. In part of the Truman legacy, he went back to Missouri, basically broke.
0: Yes,
1: and refused to take advantage financially of being a former president.
0: Mm-hmm. I mean, he is the first recipient of Medicare benefits under the Great Society of Lyndon Johnson. I know, and Truman thought, right, it was unbecoming of a president to profit from this office, and not many other people have followed his advice. His example. No, he basically went back and hardly had anything.
1: Didn't have a home.
0: Right? They had to like appropriate extra money for the former president of the United States.
1: So we went from Truman leaving the White House basically broke,
0: driving himself back to Missouri.
1: And didn't have a home.
0: Right.
1: I mean, somebody had to, you know, somebody who thought a lot of Truman said, hey, you can stay here for a while until you get on your feet. Take that juxtaposed to where we are today. I mean, they're, you know, selling books and movies and all these other
0: speeches
1: sorts of things.
0: Speeches for 100,000, you know, yeah, I wish. How lucky. But no, Truman, when he was driving back, got pulled over by a police officer for speeding. And the police officer was incredulous that there's the former president of the United States. And so let him off with a warning.
1: Yeah. But he probably wouldn't have the money to pay a fine. Right. I mean, he probably, I mean.
0: Would have been jailed.
1: Yeah. Wow. Wow. Yeah. Wow is right.
0: Exactly.
1: And
0: different times.
1: Now we got presidents starting foundations. And then getting rich. The Clintons are the best business people in the history of mankind. Thank you, Dr. Bolt.
0: Good stuff. Good way to end.
1: Yeah, we'll take a break. Back in a few. Hey, this is Ken Arden, Wake Up Carolina. I'm with Morgan Krug, a McLeod Sports Medicine athletic trainer. Morgan, how are you?
2: I'm good. How are you?
1: So we're going to talk some volleyball, and we're going to talk about ankle, knee, and shoulder injuries. Morgan, what are some of the most common injuries you'd see in volleyball players?
2: So at the ankle, I would say that an ankle sprain, classic lateral ankle sprain, is the most common there. At the knee, it's usually patellar tendonitis. Sometimes we get ACL tears. I actually threw in a wild card here. I see a lot of concussions with volleyball players because they're diving on the floor, they're colliding with their teammates. The ball can hit them sometimes if they don't prepare their hands properly. And I also see some lower back pain and tightness.
1: Okay, why would ankle injuries be so common in volleyball?
2: Swinging and blocking require the players on both sides of the net to jump and land repeatedly and simultaneously in tight spaces. Therefore, it's fairly common for players to sustain ankle injuries from landing on the foot of a teammate or the foot of an opposing player as they come down.
1: Okay, what can volleyball players do to improve, I guess, the technique, the landing, the way they play the game, in other words? I mean, you can't stop injuries from happening. That's going to be part of the, as we say, part of the game. But what can volleyball players do to improve, I guess, the landing technique that would eventually help protect and prevent injuries?
2: Right. So players should strive to distribute their forces evenly when they land, so landing on both feet when and wherever possible. They want to ensure toe-to-heel transition as they land, so land on your toes first and then slowly transition to your heels. They want to bend their knees to help absorb the forces as they land and be mindful of the center line. In addition to that, ankle injuries can be prevented by strengthening the muscles that support the ankle joint, including muscles of their calf and foot, and these muscles can be strengthened by doing balance drills and plyometric exercises before their training.
1: Okay. We talk a lot about injuries. We talk a lot about ankle injuries in particular. I got to believe that volleyball players also put a lot of stress on their knees and their shoulders. What should players be looking for, attentive to, when it comes to knees and shoulders?
2: So the main concern with knees and shoulders is most of the time overuse injuries and pain associated with those. Some of these injuries would include patellar tendonitis, rotator cuff tendonitis, shoulder impingement syndrome, labral tears, and scapular dyskinesis. The primary cause or causes of these types of injuries are high volume of repetitive motions, because their sport involves a lot of repetitive motions, poor mechanics, and muscle imbalances that go unchanged and or untreated.
1: Okay, the word proactive comes to mind. Let's do things on the front end to make sure we don't have issues on the back end.
2: Absolutely.
1: Weird way to ask this, but what is, I guess, is one thing you wish volleyball players knew about preventing injuries so you don't have to treat the injury?
2: Absolutely. Am I allowed to share about five things that
1: sure.
2: I tell my FMU athletes? So these are five things I share with them every preseason. get 8+ hours of high quality sleep, stay hydrated with lots of water, eat a healthy and balanced diet, stretch before and after games, practices, and weightlifting. Don't wait to stretch until something's bothering them. If and when something does bother them, make it a priority to get taken care of or treated early so it doesn't progress into or cause a more serious injury.
1: So as an athletic trainer, how do you interact with players? What is that interact? And McLeod, you guys have made a big commitment to athletic training. That's what you are, an athletic trainer. Is it a certain team at a certain time, a certain player has certain propensities to be more injury prone?
2: So I work at FMU, so it's a little different than some of the high schools that we contract to. But I have certain primary teams that I work with all the time, and one of mine is volleyball. So, you know, they can come to me with whatever they need and they can arrange treatment times to take care of themselves. But proactive is definitely the name of the game.
1: But I would imagine the same sorts of injuries apply to high school volleyball players as college volleyball players. I mean, yeah. I understand they're probably a little better player, a little more competitive, but it would be the same sort of advice on injuries, whether you're a high school volleyball player or a college player.
2: Absolutely. It's the same activity. Yes, sir.
1: Okay. Thank you very much.
2: Yep.
1: That is Morgan Krug. 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
4: The Iran conflict will soon take the world stage at the United Nations. I'm Dave Anthony, Fox News.
5: We talk about oil, we talk about the Straits of Hormuz. The central issue here is Iran is run by lunatic clerics.
4: And Secretary of State Marco Rubio tells Fox,
5: these people can never have nuclear weapons.
4: Something President Trump may also say next hour in his address to the UN General Assembly in New York. A White House official tells Fox he will lay out a clear case for how he's using American power to confront longstanding challenges and reshape the world to America's benefit. Now, the president will also meet with leaders of Gulf countries at the UN the day after Iran attacked two more ships in the Strait of Hormuz, as the conflict also expands to Saudi Arabia, which has been attacked by Iran-backed Houthis.
6: Reuters cites three sources as saying Saudi Arabia's east-west pipeline has started operations. Exports from the Red Sea port Yanbu could resume later today. Drone attacks forced Saudi Arabia to close the pipeline 9 days ago. It's been vital for allowing the Saudi oil industry to continue exports in the light of Iran's effective closure of the Strait of Hormuz.
4: That's Fox's Jonathan Savage. The president will also meet today with Ukraine's leader Volodymyr Zelensky, still trying to end the war with Russia.
7: Ukrainian drones hitting several targets at a refinery southeast of Moscow, sparking massive fires. Meanwhile, Russian forces hit targets in Ukraine's industrial heartland.
4: That's Fox's Jeff Paul. Airlines keep working to restore normal service in Newark, New Jersey, and Philadelphia, but there are still more than 150 flights canceled or delayed the day after a technical glitch and a cut line led to many more flights being grounded. It's been fixed, but Transportation Secretary Sean Duffy tells Fox Congress has to act.
8: We are moving at Trump speed, lightning speed, and safely to fix all the things that are wrong in our system. The problem I have is I don't have the money to do all the things that I need to do, that America expects me to do, to make sure this crap never happens again.
4: America's listening to Fox News.
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2: From the WNBF Newsroom, I'm Lauren Korn. Two firefighters are in the hospital after battling a 100-acre wildfire in Robeson County. This happened on Locklear Farms Monday near McMillan and Red Bank Roads in Prospect. Owner says the fire tore through a bean field after winds pushed burning trash into the crops. Eight fire departments and the North Carolina Forest Service jumped in to contain the flames. It's unclear if the fire is now out. A Marlboro County man's in trouble after allegedly admitting to stealing his neighbor's deer camera. The neighbor apparently caught Jacob Estevez on his camera after another camera disappeared on his property in Clio. Deputies arrested Estevez on Friday. He is charged with larceny. Scammers are now targeting domestic violence victims in Robeson County. Deputies say they're digging through court files, calling victims, and posing as law enforcement or court employees. They're using real case details to demand money, claiming they'll protect the victim and track down the abuser. The sheriff says real law enforcement will never call and demand cash. If you get this call, hang up and call the sheriff's office. From the WNBF Newsroom, I'm Lauren Korn.
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4: Happy Tuesday, PD. Here's your community broadcaster's weather for today. It's a warm day with continued storm chances, high of 81. Got a 50-50 shot of some rain. Wednesday and Thursday improve a little bit, low 80s with lower storm chances. And the weekend is
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6: We're back. 843-661-0937. Someone texted me during the break and said, I really enjoy the bold hour. I really enjoy the delegation hour. How am I not to take that as an insult?
7: The rest of
6: I mean,
7: it?
6: It's a good listener. And it's a guy who keeps up with all this stuff, probably as much as I do. He loves 2 hours of the 20 hours, but he doesn't comment any at all on the 18 that we provide top shelf and dependable information. Are we not the arbiters of truth in good old Red State, South Carolina?
7: I thought so.
6: Okay. Well, as long as you and
7: just
6: I think so.
7: Just ask us. Then we'll good. Tell you.
6: I mean, we're not in highfalutin New York City for the United Nations General Assembly.
7: True.
6: Like our esteemed guest, Tanya J. Powers, is. But Tanya says you're in Miami. Why Miami and not New York?
8: You know what? I don't know. That's probably wishful thinking on my part because I would love to go see a palm tree right about now. But yeah, I'm definitely here in New York where gridlock is the name of the game.
6: Gridlock for all the dignitaries in town, I would imagine. So, Tanya, President Trump is there. I would imagine they're having formal meetings and then some meetings on the periphery. Who has he met with? Who does he plan to meet with, Tanya? Do we know any of that?
8: Yeah, we know some of that, and you're right. There's the pull asides in addition to the bilateral meetings that are planned. Yesterday, he met with New York City Mayor Zohran Mamdani. Today, he has got a full day at the UN. This is the day that general debate starts at the UN General Assembly. All those addresses by all the world leaders, those will get started this morning in, you know, maybe not too long from now, actually. Brazil speaks first, as tradition goes. The host country goes second, which means President Trump will speak in less than an hour, according to our schedule. He has a signing event with Denmark and Greenland. He has a bilateral meeting with the UK, one with Japan, also a meeting with President Volodymyr Zelensky of Ukraine, who, by the way, just in the last hour was down at the 9/11 memorial doing a wreath laying there. President Zelensky was. He also will meet with, President Trump will also meet with the senior officials and leaders from the Gulf Cooperation Council nations. Speech that he's going to give to the UN, we got this about an hour ago, about what he is expected to say to them. This is from the White House. They say that he is probably going to talk about the Iran nuclear threat, cartel violence, American interest in Greenland. He will, and this is a quote from the White House, he will highlight his administration's strategy for ending decades of violence, instability, and foreign interference in the Western Hemisphere. He will also discuss the Trump administration's efforts to prevent the UN and other globalist institutions from infringing on American sovereignty or imposing a radical left-wing agenda on the American people. That is from the White House this morning. There is a pull-aside informal meeting that we know of with Delcy Rodriguez, who is the interim leader of Venezuela, which, you know, sets up an interesting dynamic because blocks from where this is going to be taking place at the UN is, of course, Maduro, Nicolas Maduro, the ousted leader who is behind bars here in New York City, along with his wife. So that is kind of an interesting sort of, you know, backdrop of all of that.
6: Tanya, I got to believe, I mean, New York is a bit, I mean, if you come from where I come from, New York is chaotic to begin with. You're a New Yorker now, I guess, to some degree. Mm-hmm. So is it even more chaotic now that all these dignitaries, I mean, what precautions, what measures has the city, I mean, most cities couldn't even swing this, couldn't pull this off. But what was different this morning when you woke up knowing that all these things and all these dignitaries are at the United Nations?
8: I think probably my greatest relief was knowing that I didn't have to go to the east side of Midtown Manhattan, because that's where all this stuff happens. You have obviously a lot of security. I can't possibly overstate the amount of security that there is for something like this. This happens every year, so we kind of know the drill now. Everybody knows, okay, avoid the east side, because it's just going to be gridlock. There's quite a perimeter. They block off probably, I think it's two or three streets over, long blocks from where the UN is for a security perimeter. It is, you know, I joked earlier with another station, but I think it's probably true. I have to think that they have rented every black SUV in the tri-state area for this, because it is just a sea of those every time the UN is in town, because you have so many world leaders and all their staff and their family, and it is just this kind of madness. You know, we're used to it. I'm used to it by now, after, you know, many years of covering it here and being in New York. As you mentioned, I guess I'm a New Yorker now. But do not ever forget the fact that I'm from a town in Mississippi that was 7 miles from the nearest town with a red light. So it is still a little bit of an overwhelming thing for me sometimes, too. But yeah, it is. And by the way, this is not the only thing going on in town. The Clinton Global Initiative is actually having its yearly meeting now as well, in a different part of Midtown. So there are also, you know, a lot of big name folks who go to that. It is not an accident that these two things are at the same time, or roughly the same time. But there's plenty of traffic issues to go around today.
6: Well explained. Thank you, Tanya. Appreciate the time.
8: Mm-hmm. Sure.
6: Did you hear what she just said? You want to know how slick the Clintons are?
7: Yep. That's what I thought. I thought, oh.
6: There is some degree of respect that they deserve that they'll play when nobody else will play. Hillary, you know, all those big shots are going to be in New York City.
9: That was good.
6: We don't have a lot of political capital to play, but I mean, if we get all these people in one place, and maybe we can drum up enough money to keep the Global Initiative, you know, paying my annual bills for the next 2 or 3 or 4 years, and all these world leaders that
7: Tanya said it's not an accident.
6: Remember how we wanted to make the world a better place? We still got a chance. We got a chance to make the world a better place. And all these dignitaries and foreign leaders wonder, let me ask you a question. If you love the Clintons or not, in a weird way, don't you kind of respect that? These jokers will play the game until their dying breath.
7: Hey,
6: with no
7: said that,
6: shame, with no remorse, with no regret, they will politically prostitute themselves in a way that the lady who slept with the man because she thought he had $50 million, she has nothing on the Clintons. And when Tanya J. Power says, well, you know, we're also having the Clinton Glove, of course you are. Of course the Clinton Global Initiative is meeting when all the foreign dignitaries are in.
7: My eyebrows went up and I said, Slick Willie, there he is.
6: That's slick.
7: Yeah.
6: The only person that may be a bit more politically slick than he is his wife. And I love the Clinton voter that takes exception with Trump. You got to be careful with Trump. He'll monetize some of this. You got to be careful with Trump. He's trying to make a buck. Let me tell you what Trump hadn't done. Trump didn't start a foundation and then get rich. I keep going back to that. Bill and Hillary Clinton started a foundation called the Clinton Global Initiatives, and then they got rich. The greatest businessmen and women in the history of the world have never figured out a way, Rev, to start a foundation and then get rich. And when Tanya, I just started smiling, kind of laughing to myself. Well, you know, the Clinton Global Initiative is also meeting in New York. Yeah, of course they are. Bill and Hillary trying to shake down some world leaders that they've probably been shaking down as long as they've been on the public scene. Let's go to the phone. Someone's there.
7: Jason and Marion. Good morning, Jason.
10: Hey, good morning, Ken. Ken, I'd like to get your take on something that Tanya just talked about in her segment. But before, I got to ask you this question. I don't know how much TV you get to watch, but have you seen that documentary about that story down here in Myrtle Beach about the pastor and his wife?
6: I have.
10: That's crazy.
6: That's beyond crazy.
7: Yeah, really.
10: I just watched it the other day, and I was like, oh, my goodness. But anyway, enough about that. Tanya was just talking about Trump and speaking about at the UN, and, you know, something that he posted on Truth Social over the weekend, I think, and it really hasn't made much news, I guess, because it's really not a big deal. But I'd kind of like to get your take on that whole Greenland thing where they worked out a deal with Denmark and Sweden, I guess, or whoever else it was. So I'd just like to see what you think about that. I mean, is it a big deal? Is it not a big deal? I mean, I know he said he wanted to take it over, but, you know, that's Trump being Trump. So
6: I think the Trump doctrine, thank you, Jason, appreciate the call. I mean, and it goes back to where Josh and I disagree. I think the Iran war has been a failure. I think it's been the biggest and worst decision President Trump has made since he rose to political prominence. Now, history in 25 or 30 years may reveal, Rev, that they were a week away from a nuclear weapon, they were a month away from arming a ballistic missile, and they were going to fire it at the European Union. And you got to do whatever you got to do to stop that. I mean, history could eventually disclose that. I don't think it will, but it could. So you leave that door somewhat open. The Greenland, Denmark, Argentina play are, to me, what MAGA was about. Hemispheric foreign policy. We're going to stay out of some of those real complicated places in the world because we've learned some real hard lessons. Now, but doesn't mean that we'll commit to never do anything in the Middle East. Never. In some of these places, Taiwan and China kind of come to mind. I mean, that's a conflict waiting to happen. Where does America stand? I mean, I think we always are going to be forced to make some of those decisions about those sorts of situations. I think you leave them open-ended. But I think it's very intentional, and I think it's very MAGA for us to focus on ways to divorce ourselves from the Eastern Hemisphere and more focus on the Western Hemisphere. I'd like to believe, Josh, that we agree with that. I'd like to believe that those who are sticking with Trump and those who say, I don't know, man, the Iran war, that's kind of a bridge. I respect that. I mean, I've got a handful of people in my world that are MAGA but believe the Iran war was a bridge too far. And they're a little bit like Josh. To me, it's a little bit, I mean, if I'm self-justifying and I support the guy who said no foreign wars and started a foreign war, no wars in the Middle East, started a war in the Middle East, I can't be a part of that. That there's some, I don't know, self-policing that I'm trying to do here. There's some internal scorekeeping that I'm trying to do. Now the counter-argument that I'd make with Josh, because once again, Josh is the only person in my world that feels that way. I've got about five or six people in my world that I think have the ability to think for themselves and make sound decisions. And they'll tell me that they're not arguing, Rev, that I'm crazy to support Trump. They're just saying, I can't get there. He made a fatal mistake. He was fundamentally dishonest in what the agenda was predicated on. And I'm not going to reward that. I'm not going to be a part of a guy who says for a decade, no foreign wars, especially in the Middle East, And here we are in a quagmire. You know, gas is $4 a gallon, diesel's $6.50 a gallon. Who knows what where we end up? But I do believe that while Iran looks bleak, while it looks like he's got to find some exit ramp that is less than mission accomplished, they've done a pretty good job with Venezuela. They've done a pretty good job with Denmark. They've done a pretty good job in some of these less consequential nations, but it's more of a focus on the people who have similar worldviews and values and are a lot closer to home and are reasonably able to negotiate with us in ways that are in their best interest and in our best interest. And I don't know if it's all about hemisphere. I think that's kind of an easy way for a radio show host to explain it. Hemispheric politics. I mean, there's a catchiness to that. You would agree.
7: Mm-hmm.
6: I mean, there's something about, oh, I like that. Hemispheric politics. Stay away from that Middle East. Stay away from Eastern Europe. You know, let's focus on the Western.
7: Well, you said the words close to home. I think that's a great example.
6: And more than anything, Rev, countries that have a value system and a culture that kind of align with ours. It's easier to make deals with countries who have a lot in common with us than countries who don't. And I've often wondered, we believe our way is the best way. But everybody in the world doesn't believe that. And to me, you stay away from those places who don't agree with that. If a country says, look, we kind of aspire to live like the United States. I mean, they've been, you know, a benefit to the world for the most part. Then that's countries you try to. That's why I never understood. I don't like some of the things Canada's done with trade. I mean, I think we agreed to one-sided trade deals. I don't like that. I'd revisit some of those trade deals. But Trump has a propensity to look at China or Canada like he does China. I think you and I would agree, Rev. I think Josh would agree that even when we're sideways with Canada, they're not China. Even when we're crossed up with Mexico, they're not the Soviet Union. And Trump has a tendency to kind of go from, you know, 0 to 100 without going to 50. And that's his nature. And just go back to what we say a lot. We kind of like that about him. We kind of like the ready, fire, aim every now and then. But in matters of national security, foreign policy, and war, I think there's got to be a little more diligence. There's got to be a little more preparedness before we go down that road. You want to jump in, Josh? I see you grab your mic.
9: Yeah. So, you know, I'm the Trump naysayer here on the show, but I will give him credit for that. I'm 100% aligned with Trump on hemispheric politics. I 100% support what he did in Venezuela and what he should have done, what he was kind of gearing up to do in Greenland. Now, I think we're actually worse off now with that arrangement than we were before. But annexing Greenland, I'm 100% in favor of that. I'm not against what's going on with Israel and Gaza and Iran and whatnot, because I'm against annexation in principle. I'm not. I fully support that. I support putting the hurt on Canada.
6: See, that's where you and I agree. And this is kind of a far-fetched opinion. I mean, at times I think I'm too mature and sophisticated to have this opinion. I am all for extending an invitation for Canada and statehood.
9: I'm not for that.
6: I am. I mean, I am absolutely in favor. That is a far-fetched concept.
9: They got too many foreigners.
6: Well, I get it. It'll never happen. But some degree of unity with Canada is obviously in our best interest. It doesn't serve us. It doesn't serve us to be at odds with Canada. I mean, you know, we have a lot in common with Canada. I mean, they're not America. We're not Canada. But I think instead of looking at Canada, when Canada cheats on a trade deal or out negotiates us on a trade deal or fleeces our government on a trade deal, I'm opposed to that. But there's no way you can convince me that Canada's a threat to our safety and well-being like China or Russia or the Middle East. I mean, those countries are absolutely opposed to things we fundamentally believe in. Canada's not. And I think at times Trump looks, and I understand it. I mean, he believes he's being taken advantage of. And here's what, at the core of Trump, guys, is in his world, and help me here, Rev, you tell me if you think I'm right or wrong. In Trump's world of negotiating, if he had the biggest hammer, he swung it. I mean, you got to believe that. There were probably times in his business life he didn't have the biggest hammer, and he had to be subtle about it.
7: Or he bluffed.
6: Sure, bingo. I mean, can I borrow more money to appear to be stronger and more influential than I am? But I think, you know, you treat China a certain way. You treat the Middle East a certain way. He has a tendency, and I'm being critical, he has a tendency to treat the Canadas of the world like the Chinas of the world, even when the issue is nowhere near as paramount to our safety, security, economic prosperity as some of these others. And I'm glad Josh says that, because I do think he deserves a lot of credit on this realigning of our foreign policy, if not for that damned war in Iran. I mean, I know if and ands are give us a candy, every day be Christmas. I mean, I get
7: whatever that's.
6: I understand all that. I mean, but just a decision in February that's going to haunt us in November. Take a break. Back in a few.
11: Send a message to the UPS Store text line at 843-661-0937.
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6: We're back, 843-661-0937. I want to say one thing, and then we'll move to the call, because I hear this a lot. I've got good, decent Democrat friends of mine who believes Trump self-deals. He's figuring out a way to take the presidency and monetize it. You know how he is. I mean, he's a business guy at his core. Anything he thinks he can make a buck at, he's going to make a buck at. Trump is the only legitimate businessman to have been elected president of the United States in my lifetime. I mean, I guess George W. Bush to some degree and George Bush to another degree, but that was political dynasties and, you know, kind of a cross, a kind of a hybrid between, I mean, George W. Bush owned the Texas Rangers because MLB wanted a Bush to own a team in Texas. I mean, there's a story I know a little bit more about that I'm willing to I mean, there's a South Carolinian who had a husband who helped negotiate some of that. I'll just leave it there. And I'm aware of how they got W. Bush to be a owner of an MLB team. MLB wanted the Bushes to own a team in MLB. But I think it's rich when Democrat voters say, you got to watch that Trump. I mean, you know, he's a capitalist. He's a hyper-capitalist. If he make a buck, he's going to make a buck, whether it's crypto or, you know, AI or real estate. I mean, you you guys voted for Barack Obama and Bill and Hillary Clinton, who were as broke as any three people in the history of mankind until they became president. Barack Obama played the presidency to the tune of north of $100 million. Bill and Hillary Clinton, not just one, but both, figured out a way to monetize the White House. They took the China out of the White House with them. And I just think it's unbelievably hypocritical and rich for Democrat voters to challenge Republican voters of their support of Trump because he's not just a political player, he's trying to figure out a way to make a buck. All Obama has ever been about, the Chicago political machine, is about money. As good a business person as Andrew Carnegie was, Josh, you know when the Carnegie Foundation became real? After he sold U.S. Steel. The Clintons would have started the Carnegie Foundation before they sold Carnegie Steel. So, you know, to my fellow and good and decent Democrats, stop with that. You're embarrassing yourself when you opine on the likelihood or not that Trump is trying to cash in on being the American president, what is Barack Obama's job, Rev? What has Barack Obama done other than give speeches about being president?
7: You've got me.
6: What has Bill Clinton ever done other than give speeches and peddle political influence? What has Hillary Clinton ever done? They've never had a business. I don't know that they've ever had a job outside the public sector. But Democrats will send me things about Trump and his you know, dancing in the gray, and he's on the edge here, and you better be careful with this guy. You cool with this? I mean, I get that a lot. You okay with this? And I'm kind of like, no, I'm not okay with this, but I'm not going to take much. I'm not going to put a lot of stock in it coming from you, because I know you voted for Obama, and I know you voted for Clinton, Bill and Hillary. So stop with that rich hypocrisy.
7: And then if they throw in the moral conversation.
6: Yeah, well, I mean, at least, let's say this. I don't doubt that Trump's figuring out a way to monetize. I don't. I mean, his nature, he's a capitalist. But I'm not going to be lectured to by anybody that voted for Clinton, Bill or Hillary or Barack Obama, because nobody knows what they've done to earn the money. At least with Trump, you got kind of a mixed bag. He succeeded at some businesses. He's failed at some other businesses. But you know what they were? They were legitimate businesses. Barack Obama, Hillary Clinton, and Bill Clinton have two nickels to rub together until they became president and presidential candidate and United States Senator and Secretary of State. All three are political prostitutes. I don't think Trump's a political prostitute. I think he's a capitalist. And I think he sees a chance to maybe cash in on a thing or two that most Americans can't. Let's go to the phone. Someone's there.
7: David in the PD. Good morning, David.
0: Yeah, good morning. Shakedown Lincoln bedroom baker. East side, that's George Jefferson. West side is Jerry Seinfeld. My thing is that wouldn't you love to hear the conversation between BB and Trump on February 26th, whatever that Daily Intelligence report, what do you think went on there? February 26th, the day before.
6: Well, that's the day that Israeli intelligence and American intelligence said all of their leaders will be in one location.
0: That's right. And then I guess that's what's going to happen after that. Oh, they're going to turn into, what was my man named John Brown, going to take over the Arsenal or whatever. But that didn't happen. So anyway, I would love to get a hold of that. But I'm going to leave you with this, man. You've been talking about Arabs and Persians and Jews. And here's the thing, man, that concerns me is that if you can look at some polling numbers or whatever, I guarantee you all three of those groups here in the United States of America, they're going to vote Democrat. So I'll leave you at that.
6: Thank you, David. Appreciate it. That is an interesting part of our electorate. The Muslim American is going to vote Democrat. For the most part, the Jewish American is going to vote Democrat. And the Democrat Party today is probably anti-Israel. I'm not accusing anybody of being anti-Jewish. They're probably more anti-Israel than the Democrat Party has ever been. But people have a right to kind of follow their gut, their instinct, their, you know, whatever they're led to be motivated to vote for. I get it. I'm not lecturing anybody about, and I'm not, I want to go back to my comment about Bill and Hillary and Barack Obama. I'm not defending Trump. I've got no idea what Trump does behind closed doors, nor do you. I mean, I know what the media reports, but the media admits that they hate Trump. You know how the media admits they hate Trump? Because in the early days, they wouldn't cover him. It was a novelty. And they've insulted the Trump voter from beginning to end. So, I mean, what the media says, I put very little stock in. So when you send me an article that says CNN's reporting that Trump may have conspired with a crypto company and he got his kids an inside deal, I don't know if any of that's true or not. But I know coming from the source that I get some of these nuggets of information from, I know you voted for Hillary. Excuse me, let's go all the way back. If you voted for Bill and you voted for Barack twice, and you voted for Hillary, you've got no high ground. There is no high ground for you when it comes to morals and ethics and who's doing insider trading or not. Because at least I can argue, Rev, that Trump made some money doing this, and it had nothing to do with politics. Trump lost some money doing that, and it had nothing to do with politics. Trump's golf course in Doral succeeded. Trump's golf course in such and such failed. Trump's gambling venture in Atlantic City turned into a big hodgepodge. Trump's gambling venture in Las Vegas worked out spectacularly well. I mean, that there's a there's a resume there. I mean, that, you know, he's a business guy. He's won some of the business battles. He's lost some of the business battles. Once again, when you insinuate that he's monetizing and capitalizing on his ability to influence the debate on crypto or AI or whatever issue comes before the president, I'm not arguing that I know he does it. I'm just arguing that coming from the people that I get the majority of these stories from and knowing that you voted for Bill twice, Barack twice, and Hillary once, that's pretty rich. Because let me ask you this. I mean, I'll ask a Barack Obama supporter. In what world other than prostituting the presidency does Barack Obama end up worth $100 million? In what world other than prostituting the presidency does Bill and Hillary Clinton end up with a Clinton global initiative that up until they got, you know, lost elections, is kind of interesting. They were raking in donations while Bill was president or she was Secretary of State or a member of the Senate. As soon as they don't have any political favors to dole out, nobody's got a big interest in making the world a better place. So the Clintons were never really interested in making the world a better place. At least Obama doesn't parade himself as these altruistic do-gooders. I mean, I think Barack Obama believes that on every issue, he has the moral and ethical high ground. I mean, there's some superiority he has over mere mortals. Josh, before we take our break, let's do this. Here's a minute, 55 seconds of Barack Obama basically lecturing to fellow Americans why it's immoral to move to Florida. How dare you, with a lot of money, want to keep as much of that money as you possibly can? The American thing to do, Josh, the patriotic thing to do is stay in New York, pay higher taxes so politicians can decide how to spend the money you earned. That's a core philosophy of Barack Obama. You ready, Josh?
1: We can have debates about what our marginal tax rate should be. And I would argue that wealthy people in this country do not pay enough in taxes. And the very ultra wealthy oftentimes pay no taxes and have figured out how to game the system. But that we can have that debate. But when I hear billionaires, not millionaires, but folks who cannot spend ever a fraction of their wealth, and neither can their kids or their grandkids, say they are moving to Florida, not because they love Florida. They might, it's not, nothing against Florida, nice weather, but because they're trying to avoid a state tax, which is a rounding error in their wealth. Now that's there's a certain mentality there that says, I should not have to give up anything. Despite the fact that that wealth, whatever you want to argue about how hard they worked or this or that or the other, that wealth was, the foundation of that wealth was a social order and a system that had amazing universities and roads and fire protection and a judicial system that could enforce contracts, all of which cost some money to maintain. If we don't get that right, then the mechanics of democracy won't be enough, as we've seen, because we've just seen a whole bunch of laws in place that have been blown through in ways I would never have anticipated.
6: The dismissive way that he says, because he does his hand, I mean, I don't work hard. And then when he gets to government, it's an obsession. I mean, we've got to, you might have worked harder with some of that money. I get all that, but you got more to know what to do with. So wealth is not based on what you've earned. It's based on how much you need. And Barack Obama gets to be the arbiter. He gets to decide not how much you've worked and earned, but how much do you need? His kids and grandkids will never spend that money, so give it to the government so a bunch of politicians can. I know you kind of worked hard for it, but that's incidental. Right. I mean, you got up early, you stayed up late, you had a good idea, you started a business.
2: And maybe that helped.
6: Yeah, I mean, but
2: there's always a but.
6: At the end of the day, you don't need all that money you've worked for and earned. You got to give that money to the social well-being of the country. And I get to decide how much is too much. Not just for the government, but for you. I get to be the arbiter of deciding how much you get to keep of what you earned and how much government needs to keep the system in place. That's a scary problem. There is not a damn thing Trump has ever done, including going to Iran, more dangerous to the American dream and the American way of life than that 1 minute, 55 seconds. And the travesty of the scary part of it, how many reasonably minded people buy that? How many reasonably minded people believe that Barack Obama and his kind are the ones that get to decide how much of your hard-earned money they believe you should be able to keep? In other words, Reb, if you've got more than you need, why do you really need that? And we get to decide how much you... It's a rounding error. And I know you kind of worked hard for it, but we got these roads and bridges and universities that we've got to maintain and fund and put in charge of. It's just, once again, Trump going to Iran is a big mistake. Trump couldn't go to Iran every day and make as big a mistake as we would as a people ascribing to that ridiculous communist notion. And that's the guy that, once again, sits on his high horse. And he said, do you know what he said? Some of these people have realized how to game the system. He's worth $150 million. Right. But other people have realized how to game the political system. It's nonsense. And he's nonsense. He's not a serious man. He's an orator. He's unbelievable in his cadence and his delivery. He's not a serious thinker. And if you believe Barack Obama is a serious thinker, you're more dangerous than anybody in the MAGA universe. Take a break. We'll be back in just a few.
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4: Happy Tuesday, PD. Here's your community broadcaster's weather for today. It's a warm day with continued storm chances, high of 81, got a 50-50 shot of some rain. Wednesday and Thursday improve a little bit, low 80s with lower storm chances, and the weekend is shaping up very well.
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2: We're back, 843-661-0937. We're talking about foreign policy, global politics. We're talking about hemispheric politics. We're talking about local politics. We talk about state politics. Today is the 37th anniversary of Hurricane Hugo. Where were you, Rev, that night?
6: I was awake all night in a radio station studio in downtown Florence, in a four-story building. And we stayed on the air until about 3-something in the morning when we speculate.
2: How did you stay on air that late? I mean, the power stayed on?
6: Power stayed on. I don't know that we lost power in that downtown area. But I remember we had these little short towers with the microwave dishes on the top of the tower and the reception, you know, satellite dishes as well. But on top of the building, those are the devices that get the signals to the transmitters. So we speculate a tornado was coming down very close by, and the wind was just too much. It took all of the, you know, we went up there later. It had taken all that and just twisted all that metal up like pretzels and threw them down on the roof. And I remember the building was shaking. You see this mic boom that's in front of you?
2: Mm-hmm.
6: We were sitting in a room on the third floor, and that mic boom was shaking like this with the building. And then we were off the air, so we did nothing but sit in the lobby and watch the rain blow sideways for the next several hours till we could get out and go.
2: Of all the memorable weather moments in your life, is that number one?
6: Number one.
2: No doubt.
6: Absolutely.
2: No doubt. I heard hurricane all my life, Josh. I mean, we'd live in a place that's suspect to hurricanes, and we'd get a passing glance. We'd get a little whiplash from here, there. I remember the television news show 48 Hours. And they were keeping up periodically during the show with the hurricane. And toward the end of the show, Dan Rather said, "For the people of South Carolina, our prayers are with you." And I remember thinking about, he's a moron. I mean, they're trying to scare us to death. They're doing what they always do. So I was probably a conspiracy theorist without even knowing I'm a conspiracy theorist and a conservative without even knowing I'm a conservative. But I remember thinking to myself, Dan Rather's a nut. I mean, he's trying to scare people to death and hype this thing up and sensationalize the story. And then about midnight, it started as strong as I've ever seen the wind blow, for as long as I've ever heard the wind blow.
6: That haunting howl all night long.
2: And it is no doubt the number one weather moment in my life. I mean, it's like, you know, my mom and dad were divorced, and my sister's in a wheelchair, so my mom asked me to come stay with them. And my wife and I did. And at about, 10:30 or 11, I said, or maybe my mom said, one or the other, let's put her in the chair just in case we got to get mobile. You know what I mean? Because she couldn't walk. So she's in a bed. And once again, we're kind of assuming this will be enough.

0: one of those, you know, we'll get some rain and some wind, but nothing as dramatic as what we ended up getting. But about 10:30 or 11, my mom and I kind of agreed, let's put her in the chair just in case this thing gets worse. And it did. I mean, it was a terrifying 12 hours if you're afraid of wind and rain and bad weather.
1: I was totally caught off guard. That was about 4 years after we moved to South Carolina. So I think even the concept of hurricane was a bit foreign to me. And,
0: but you're probably better served because you're getting the boy that cries wolf kind of sort of thing.
1: Well, after that experience, I never, you know, did question it again.
0: I'm going to tell you again. Tomorrow morning, I want to recount a story. 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And he tells a story about there was a club open, a bar, a watering hole. 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
10: He's about to speak to the world. I'm Dave Anthony, Fox News. That's when President Trump arrived at the United Nations a short time ago.
11: President Trump's address here at the United Nations General Assembly has the potential to be one of the most consequential speeches of Donald Trump's presidency.
10: Fox's Lucas Tomlinson at the UN in New York. That speech will start in about a few minutes.
11: The United States faces multiple adversaries from Russia, China, North Korea, and Iran, a conflict that has now stretched nearly 7 months, and ending it has proved elusive for the Trump administration.
10: Iran's president is also at the UN and will speak tomorrow as they keep attacking ships in the Strait of Hormuz.
12: But there's another front in this conflict that is rapidly expanding, and that's the Bab al-Mandab Strait, this entrance to the Red Sea. And Houthi forces in Yemen that are directly backed by the Iranian regime are copying the playbook from Tehran. They are trying to threaten this international shipping lane, and they have moved their forces onto an island in the Strait. They are making significant territorial gains against Yemeni government forces and even threatening neighboring Saudi Arabia.
10: That's Fox's Trey Yingston, Tel Aviv. Now, after his speech, President Trump will meet with other world leaders at the UN, Britain's and Japan's, and Ukraine's President Volodymyr Zelensky. After another night of deadly fighting with Russia, Secretary of State Marco Rubio tells Fox,
13: the Russians are suffering, you know, thousands of dead soldiers every week. And of course, Ukraine is facing, you know, an onslaught as well. So it really is very harmful for both sides. And we want to do everything we can to bring it to an end. It's been difficult.
10: The leader of the United Nations, Antonio Guterres, just spoke first, opening the General Assembly, telling world leaders superpowers must realize
14: that their power isn't so super, that their power has limits. And the events of recent years have made that unmistakably clear.
10: America's listening to Fox News.
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10: Stocks are mixed on Wall Street. The Nasdaq is adding to yesterday's record high close, up 97 points right now. The S&P 500 gaining 6, but the Dow is down 22 points. The price of oil is down 1%. WTI back under $95 a barrel. At the gas pump, no change for regular. AAA's national average remains $4.47 per gallon, but diesel is up another penny today, hitting a new record high of $6.52. And this could help ease fuel prices. damaged Saudi oil pipeline repaired.
19: Drone attacks forced Saudi Arabia to close the pipeline 9 days ago. It's been vital for allowing the Saudi oil industry to continue exports in the light of Iran's effective closure of the Strait of Hormuz. Around 4% of the global supply has been rerouted to Yanbu. Three pumping stations were damaged in attacks blamed on Iran-backed militias based in Iraq. Jonathan Savage, Fox News.
10: It's still summer, for now, but it'll end tonight. About 10 hours, we'll fall into autumn,
20: with the soon-to-be changing colors of the leaves and cooler weather. The fall equinox makes things official, marking the exact moment when the center of the sun crosses the plane of our planet's equator, according to NASA. There are two equinoxes in a year. The first happens in March, marking the first official day of the spring season, and the second in September. During the equinox, night and day are, quote, nearly equal, unlike the summer solstice, which marks the longest day of the year, or the winter solstice, which marks the longest night of the year. Tanya J. Powers, Fox News.
10: Week two of the NFL season's in the books.
21: Just get it away. Adams. He's got it! Touchdown, Rams!
10: Devontae Adams caught two of quarterback Matthew Stafford's four TD passes. The Los Angeles Rams won in a row, beating the Giants 28-6 on ESPN. Adding to the insult for New York, injury. Giants quarterback Jackson Dart left the game with a knee injury. I'm Dave Anthony. This is Fox News.
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23: Happy Tuesday, PD. Here's your community broadcaster's weather for today. It's a warm day with continued storm chances, high of 81. Got a 50-50 shot of some rain. Wednesday and Thursday improve a little bit, low 80s with lower storm chances, and the weekend is shaping up very well.
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0: of entertainment, enlightenment, and empowerment. This is the Glenn Beck Program. Glenn Beck is on!
1: I have to tell you, I think my next guest, we might end up being very good friends because he is a medieval historian, formerly Boston University, and a scholar of apocalyptic and millennial movements. He is also the founder of Infidel Awareness Month, and he approaches this from history, the historic point of view, which is how I usually view all of the news of the day. We're going to talk to him next about what's actually going on in the world, what we're actually facing with Islamists. We do that in 60 seconds. 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
1: Richard, welcome to the program, sir. How are you?
3: I'm fine, except that you just sent everybody out to go somewhere.
1: Sorry. They're coming back. Richard, I'm thrilled to talk to you. I want to know more about, you know, Infidel Awareness Month and where that came from. But I think I want to start here. You're a historian. And you study apocalyptic movements, you know, going back 1,000 years. You look 2,000 years. You look at the jihadi movement here. Yeah. What does a historian see that everybody else is missing?
3: Well, it's not just a historian. It's a historian of millennial movements. So millennial movements we define, and this really comes from anthropology, but originally from theology. It's the belief that in the future there will be a perfect world, the messianic times, lion lies down with lamb and gets up the next morning. So the idea initially, it came into wide understanding through Christianity and the passage in the book of Revelation about the thousand year kingdom. And so any movement that believed that it was ushering in this messianic age was called a millenarian movement, right, or millennial. Okay, now what one of the things that I distinguish in my work and other historians hadn't before is that there are apocalyptic millenary movements. That means movements that believe it's now, and there are millenary movements that believe it's going to come at the end of the millennium, for example, which is the one I study the most. So when you look at Islam today, what you're looking at, I call the movement the Caliphator movement. It's a movement to establish a global caliphate.
1: Be careful. Be careful. I said that years ago, and everyone's like, he's crazy.
3: I know. I mean, we can talk about this. That's part of the reason I decided to start Infidel Awareness Month, because we have no idea. But as I say, as a historian, I do know this. So there are movements. The Crusades are a good example. There are movements of apocalyptic believers who believe that this is the final battle. Some of them decided they had to get rid of all the Jews before they got to the Holy Land. Others decided they needed to kill everybody, including Christians in the Holy Land. So they tend to be pretty bloody, not all of them, but many of them, particularly sort of religious wars. Islam has, I mean, the whole notion of jihad is apocalyptic. And so what I see happening today is that, you know, there's always been in Islam this notion that the world is divided into the realm of the believers, which is Dar al-Islam, or the realm of submission to Allah's will. And then there's Dar al-Harb, which is where all the other, the non-Muslims live free. Infidels, whom they call infidels. And their definition of an infidel is somebody who is blocking the Muslim truth, covering it. And so as a result, they are literally opposing the will of God and need to be removed. So the sort of millenarian vision of Islam, certainly, I think by the second or third generation, it's not clear that Muhammad was thinking in these terms, but very soon after they decided that, you know, the destiny of Islam is to spread Dar al-Islam everywhere. Now, you know, it accounts for their enormous success, imperial success at the beginning in the 7th and 8th centuries. I mean, they spread probably farther than Alexander did, certainly in both directions, and into Spain. But what we see today is a new apocalyptic phase of this millenarian dream.
1: Okay, and so can we let me just go on the Twelvers in Iran. I believe that Christ is going to come someday and there'll be, you know, a millennial of peace and yada yada. But I'm not pushing for, I'm actually on the other end. I'm kind of like, let's slow down. Maybe some other generation, not mine. You know what I mean? These guys, and how much of this is prevalent throughout, the world of Islam? These guys believe it is their duty to bring it now,
3: yes,
1: to hasten,
3: yes,
1: the return.
3: Yes. They believe, I literally define a caliphator as somebody who is working for the global caliphate in his/our lifetime.
1: And you look at the caliphate as that 1,000 years of peace.
3: Well, you know, how long it lasts. Look, Hitler also talked about the 1,000-year, das tausendjährige Reich, and he only ruled for 12 years, and look how much damage he did. So it's not a question how long it lasts. It's a question of how you introduce it. And this is, you know, the behavior that we've seen from jihadis in the 21st century, you know, really sort of distills the worst violence and sadism that we have on record. I mean, we have lots of, you know, sadistic and terrorizing conquerors coming through, but, you know, it's almost as if, you know, just to prove Steven Pinker wrong, they've got to up the level of ferocity and hatred. It's staggering.
1: So we had Danny Bermawi on, who I know you know, and he said, Islam is a political theory that includes a religion. Can you explain why that's significant?
3: Well, let me talk about what I call supremacist Islam.
1: Okay.
3: I'm not gonna say how many Muslims are supremacist and how many Muslims aren't. I have no idea. I obviously hope that it's not as many as it appears to be, but ultimately that's a question that Muslims themselves have to answer. How supremacist are you? But for the supremacists, it's absolutely clear that Islam is so supreme, so superior to all other faiths, that the very act of rejecting Islam makes you a target, and you are worthy of death. Doesn't mean that they'll deliver the death penalty. But in their minds, you are worthy of death because you are obstructing the Allah's will. So given that situation, they must dominate the public sphere. They must have honor. They must be seen as being superior. And they must show the infidels that they are inferior.
1: So I have seen numbers that on the low end, 8 to 10%. But that is an enormous number when you're looking at it globally. Is it possible to be, when push comes to shove, is it possible to be a good Muslim and not believe these things?
3: So that's one of the unfortunate phenomena that we're dealing with, because, you know, when Christians go back to their sources, they go back to Jesus, who tells them to turn the other cheek and forgive 7 times 70.
1: Right.
3: When Muslims go back to the Quran, at least to the later verses, which abrogate the earlier verses, they're going to a warlord. And so it's hard to say, but it looks like the more devout you are, the more likely you are to be a supremacist. And that the more sort of neighborly you are, the more you're willing to get along with infidel neighbors, not feel insulted that they haven't converted, and not see them, you know. I mean, the term infidel in Islam it makes the N-word look like right. Nothing. It's a really nasty term.
1: I will tell you that... I think there are a lot of Muslims that don't want anything to do with any of this. But if, you know, cause this is what happens in country after country, you know, the extremists, the ones who are the true believers, as you would say, when they get power, then everyone bows, and then it's too late to do anything about it. Do you think that's a fair,
3: Look, I think it's even worse than you're describing. In other words, you know, already starting in the 1980s, Saudi Arabia was sending out preachers with Wahhabi, Salafi, jihadi ideology to come and take over the mosques in the West. And there were plenty of mosques that didn't have any of this. They were,
1: they didn't want it.
3: Compliant with civil society. I remember giving a talk on a radio show about apocalyptic Islam, and one of the viewers called in and said, look, I grew up Muslim. I went to the mosque. I learned we never talked about this. Well, you never talked about this, but the people from Saudi Arabia are talking about it. And, you know, they made pretty serious inroads. The problem is even worse because you say once they take over, people are intimidated and essentially submit. And the fact is that's also true for the infidels.
1: Yeah. Yeah. All right. I'm going to take a 1 minute break and I want to come back because there's two things I want to talk to you about. First one is why the progressives protect this ideology that will come after them first. You say it goes back centuries, and I can't wait to hear that story. We'll start there here in 60 seconds. First, there are some decisions that can change the entire course of a person's life. Sometimes they're made in a matter of, you know, minutes. Very often they're made in the middle of fear, and that's the worst time to make a decision. You're confused. You have enormous pressure. For a woman facing an unplanned pregnancy, one of the most important things she can do is have that moment where somebody who will come alongside her with compassion say, you don't have to make that decision if you don't want to. Because there's practical help. There is hope. And that's what Preborn helps make possible. They support pregnancy clinics across the country that provide free ultrasounds and other desperately needed services. You wouldn't believe. Women will say, you know, I can't afford a baby carriage, or I can't do this, I can't do that. And it, like, simple things. And when Preborn and the clinics all around are trying to save the baby, they're like, how about we get you one of those things? You would do that? Yeah, then the whole world changes. But it starts with the ultrasound. They're $28 for an ultrasound. $140 will give 5 ultrasounds for 5 different mothers. You're saving lives. Dial #250, say the keyword baby. That's #250, keyword baby. Go to preborn.com/Beck, preborn.com/Beck, sponsored by Preborn. 10 seconds, station.
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1: So why does, for instance, LGBTQ, why do they just turn off this part of their brain where they just don't see that, you know, in Iran, they're throwing homosexuals off of buildings.
3: Turkeys for Thanksgiving.
1: Yeah, I mean, it's crazy. You say this goes back. Where? When?
3: So let's go back to millennialism. One of the things that I argue in the book I wrote called Heaven on Earth, the varieties of the millennial experience, I discuss Marxism as a millennial movement. It's not a religious millennial movement, but it has all the patterns of a millennial movement. And it's really interesting. One of the other movements I describe in the book is the Taiping, which was literally the sign for the Taiping was heaven on earth. And they were a millennial movement in China in the 1860 to 1864. And they took over whole swaths of areas, including Nanjing, the medieval capital of the empire and stuff. And by the time they were defeated, somewhere between 20 and 30 million Chinese were dead in those millennial wars. And one of the things that caught my attention as I was doing it was, here's Karl Marx in London in the 1860s. The revolution that he saw coming in 1848 failed. He's living an absolutely wretched life in which his children are dying of starvation. And he looks at the Taiping Revolution and says, this could be the spark from a totally agrarian society. We're talking about a society with no industrial base. This could be the spark that sets off the revolution. And so this sort of, you can already see it and you can see it in, what's his name? Foucault. With the Iranian Revolution in 1979, which is their year 1400.
1: And that's why he didn't. I mean, they came to him and said, look, you don't understand what this is going to do for women. And he's like, it's not important. And he never turned around on that, even after it all happened.
3: He fell silent.
1: Yeah, right.
3: At least he fell silent.
1: Yeah.
3: But yeah, no, he was all for it, and he really thought that this was going to give the sort of revolutionary spirit a new go. And the communists in Iran thought the same thing.
1: But if I were a betting man, I would never bet against a group of people that will blow themselves up because they think God told them to do that. I mean, you're
3: back
1: getting
3: into 79. They weren't doing that, but close.
1: Well,
3: close.
1: They are
3: yes,
1: now.
3: Yes, no, I agree with you.
1: They are now.
3: Oh, yeah.
1: Yeah.
3: No, it's stunning the way that the West, I mean, I describe it in the book that I wrote about the 21st century called Can the Whole World Be Wrong? Turns out, yes. I describe how there were British, well-dressed British demonstrators in 2002 out to declare that Israel's Jenin massacres, which were a literal inversion of the truth, were that Israel deserved these suicide bombers. So you have literally the most deadly weapon that can be pointed at any infidel society at any time, and you have Westerners going, oh, we like this. It was just, I mean, the sort of suicidal nature of the West is astonishing. Now, in particular, you're asking about why, what's happening now.
1: Yeah, why?
3: So at Infidel Month, the first day is actually 3 days before the beginning of the month. The month begins on September 11th and ends on October 7th, the two greatest so far attacks on democracies. But we start on the 8th because 3 days before 9/11, that same year, there was the Durban conference in South Africa came to a close, and that was the open marriage of the radical left and the global and the jihadi right.
1: The Durban, I don't even know this. The Durban conference?
3: Durban conference. Yeah, come to our site, infidelawareness.com, and go to September 8th, and you'll see our write up. We have a good interview.
1: I would love to have you back because I'm fascinated. Love to have you back, but I've only got about a minute and a half here. Explain what people can do to get involved. I have less than a minute. I've got to go. So, what can people do? How can they find out more?
3: Come to infidelawareness.com and check our calendar. We've got the month. We have a different topic every day. We have a variety of offerings. We hope to fill it with many more things. We want to open up a space where people can talk about this problem, because for the last 25 years that it's been happening, we've been forbidden to talk about it for fear that we would create Islamophobia.
1: 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All right, Mercury One has been part of my life now for 15 years. I was asked the other day, where did I think Mercury One would be in 15 years? I don't know. I know where I hoped it would be, and it has beaten my hopes. It really has. 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Mercury One provides humanitarian relief around the world. 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
6: Hey, this is Ken Arter, Wake Up Carolina. I'm with Morgan Krug, a McLeod Sports Medicine athletic trainer. Morgan, how are you?
7: I'm good. How are you?
6: So we're going to talk some volleyball, and we're going to talk about ankle, knee, and shoulder injuries. Morgan, what are some of the most common injuries you'd see in volleyball players?
7: So at the ankle, I would say that an ankle sprain, classic lateral ankle sprain, is the most common there. At the knee, it's usually patellar tendonitis. Sometimes we get ACL tears. I actually threw in a wild card here. I see a lot of concussions with volleyball players because they're diving on the floor, they're colliding with their teammates, the ball can hit them sometimes if they don't prepare their hands properly, and I also see some lower back pain and tightness.
6: Okay, why would ankle injuries be so common in volleyball?
7: Swinging and blocking require the players on both sides of the net to jump and land repeatedly and simultaneously in tight spaces. Therefore, it's fairly common for players to sustain ankle injuries from landing on the foot of a teammate or the foot of an opposing player as they come down.
6: Okay. What can volleyball players do to improve, I guess, the technique, the landing, the way they play the game, in other words? I mean, you can't stop injuries from happening. That's going to be part Correct. Of the, as we say, part of the game. But what can volleyball players do to improve, I guess, the landing technique that would eventually help protect and prevent injuries?
7: Right. So players should strive to distribute their forces evenly when they land, so landing on both feet when and wherever possible. They want to ensure toe-to-heel transition as they land, so land on your toes first and then slowly transition to your heels. They want to bend their knees to help absorb the forces as they land and be mindful of the center line. In addition to that, ankle injuries can be prevented by strengthening the muscles that support the ankle joint, including muscles of their calf and foot. And these muscles can be strengthened by doing balance drills and plyometric exercises before they're their training.
6: Okay. We talk a lot about injuries. We talk a lot about ankle injuries in particular. I got to believe that volleyball players also put a lot of stress on their knees and their shoulders. What should players be looking for, attentive to, when it comes to knees and shoulders?
7: So the main concern with knees and shoulders is most of the time overuse injuries and pain associated with those. Some of these injuries would include patellar tendonitis, rotator cuff tendonitis, shoulder impingement syndrome, labral tears, and scapular dyskinesis. The primary cause or causes of these types of injuries are high volume of repetitive motions, because their sport involves a lot of repetitive motions, poor mechanics, and muscle imbalances that go unchanged and or untreated.
6: Okay, the word proactive comes to mind. Let's do things on the front end to make sure we don't have issues on the back end.
7: Absolutely.
6: Weird way to ask this, but what is, I guess, is one thing you wish volleyball players knew about preventing injuries so you don't have to treat the injury?
7: Absolutely. Am I allowed to share about five things that,
6: sure,
7: I tell my FMU athletes? So these are five things that I share with them every preseason. Get 8+ hours of high-quality sleep. Stay hydrated with lots of water, eat a healthy and balanced diet, stretch before and after games, practices, and weightlifting. Don't wait to stretch until something's bothering them. If and when something does bother them, make it a priority to get taken care of or treated early so it doesn't progress into or cause a more serious injury.
6: So as an athletic trainer, how do you interact with players? What is that interact? At McLeod, you guys have made a big commitment to athletic training. That's what you are, an athletic trainer. Is it a certain team at a certain time, a certain player has certain propensities to be more injury prone?
7: So I work at FMU, so it's a little different than some, okay, of the high schools that we contract to. But I have certain primary teams that I work with all the time, and one of mine is volleyball. So, you know, they can come to me with whatever they need, and they can arrange treatment times to take care of themselves, but proactive is definitely the name of the game.
6: But I would imagine the same sorts of injuries apply to high school volleyball players as college volleyball,
7: absolutely,
6: players. I mean,
7: yeah,
6: I understand they're probably a little better player, a little more competitive, but it would be the same sort of advice on injuries, whether you're a high school volleyball player or a college player.
7: Absolutely. It's the same activity. Yes, sir.
6: Okay. Thank you very much.
7: Yep.
6: That
7: Thanks
6: is Morgan Krug. 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
11: Happy Tuesday, PD. Here's your community broadcaster's weather for today. It's a warm day with continued storm chances, high of 81. Got a 50-50 shot of some rain. Wednesday and Thursday improve a little bit, low 80s with lower storm chances. And the weekend is shaping up very well.
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13: 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You are listening to the O'Reilly Update. Coming up next, the news with Mike Slater.
14: Thank you, Bill. It is Tuesday, September 22nd, 2026. Here's what's happening today in America. Who cut the wire? General Assembly opens. Trump with Mamdani. An award revoked. It's all coming up. Then Bill is going to be here with your message of the day. But first, hundreds of flights across the country are canceled when there were total outages at Newark Airport, New Jersey, and Philadelphia. 900 flights canceled, 5,000 delayed. The issue began when a circuit blew at a Philadelphia air traffic control facility. And then when the backup system went into place, they discovered that the backup line in New Jersey had been cut. A construction crew working for New Jersey Transit accidentally severed a fiber optic cable. That guy, that's not a good day at work. The president speaks at the United Nations General Assembly today, the 81st session. Fun United Nations fact, the first country that speaks at every General Assembly is what? What's the first country always to speak? Brazil. Then America. And there's no reason. The story goes that at the first UN meetings, no other country wanted to go first. So Brazil stepped up and then we just kept it that way. They're not even in the Security Council, but they go first every time. Then after Brazil, the president. Then it goes alphabetical order. They pick it every session. Morocco was chosen first, so it starts with M and then goes around from there. The president will meet with Gulf leaders today who are also sick of Iran. The president will also meet with the president of Venezuela. The first time they've met since we took out Maduro and since we signed that deal that gives us control of 65 billion barrels of oil, the most in the world. The president also met with the mayor of New York City yesterday. They met for an hour, and then they had a press conference afterwards. Mamdani said he told the president that Haitian New Yorkers are critical members of the community. The mayor also spoke the president's language, talking about a new development over a giant rail yard in Queens. It's called Sunnyside Yard. While the mayor said this development can't be done without the federal government's help. The first female leader of the Church of England, this is the Archbishop of Canterbury, decided that it was just swell to give an award to a Muslim cleric on the 25th anniversary of September 11th. Hafiz Mohammed Tahir Mahmoud Ashrafi gave him an award for his interfaith cooperation. Turns out this fella, when England knighted Salman Rushdie, who said things about Mohammed that made many Muslims, in his words, feel hurt. He said it would be like Muslims giving the highest military honor to Osama bin Laden. She has since revoked the award. I'm Mike Slater from the podcast Politics by Faith. The great Bill O'Reilly has your message of the day. Next.
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15: Now for the O'Reilly Update message of the day. On this Tuesday, I'm thinking Donald Trump's decision to ban some media outlets from the White House is a split decision. The president has Deep Six, CNN, MS Now, and Politico from covering him on federal property. Those agencies joined the Associated Press, which was banished last year. That case is still being litigated in a First Amendment situation. Here's some perspective. President Trump knows the fix is in. A few days ago, the Census Bureau released data saying the median household income in the USA is at a record high and poverty is at its lowest level since the census began tracking it. pretty good story, right? CNN did not do a segment on it, nor did Politico or MS. Total blackout. The Founding Fathers wanted freedom of information, a very necessary situation, in order to have a responsible electorate. But today the media is aligned with the Democratic Party, generally speaking, is a free press that openly works for political movements protected by the First Amendment? Apparently so. The Supreme Court will have to decide the access question, but I can't see it altering press tradition. We are dealing with a massive media corruption situation, and everybody should understand this. But it's protected. I'm Bill O'Reilly. I approve the message by writing it. You can reach me, bill@billoreilly.com, bill@billoreilly.com, name in town if you wish to opine. Now let's go to the mail. 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Bill, Confronting America is a great book. Continue to confront the mass media, for they are an abomination. Well, we have the fake news in there. I think you liked the book. 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Great deal. Don, I've said this before, I'll say it again. I have, the past three cycles of elections, not voted for a candidate, but against the opponent. Okay? That's a legitimate vote. Who's going to harm the country more? Norman Berger, Parker, Colorado. Trump is his own worst enemy because of the chaos. He'll hand over control to the left, which will work to harm us all. Possible. Possible. The exit polling will show that, if it happens. Pauline Clanch, Burleson, Texas. As a citizen who lives in this state, I was very disappointed to hear your comment that Ken Paxton is not a good candidate for senator. He's been a great attorney general. Look, the polls say that Paxton might lose to this nut Tallarico. If he were a good candidate, that wouldn't be close. So many voters in Texas do not like him. That is the truth. I have to tell you the truth. Carol, concierge, remember, Republicans and Democrats must work together to create policy on AI. 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
17: 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Florence After Five celebrates its 16th season this year as an award-winning block party. 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Florence After 5 is downtown's signature summer block party series in the street, and admission is free. Compliments of Victor's, MUSC Health Florence, Southern Crown Partners, and the Citizens Bank. Thanks to our September concert sponsor, the Florence Center. Bring the family and enjoy plenty of food, cold drinks, and brews. Come hang out with us after your 9 to 5 on 9 to 5. It all starts at 5:30 and the party doesn't stop until 8:30 p.m. After the street party, be sure to head into one of our downtown restaurants for more entertainment and fun. Don't miss the last one of the season.
15: Something you might not know. 35 years ago today, a library near Los Angeles opened a historic exhibit to the public. For the first time, everyone was given unrestricted access to some of the most sacred documents in world history. Here's the story behind the Dead Sea Scrolls. In early 1947, teenagers were tending their sheep on the north shore of the Dead Sea in Israel, an area now known as the West Bank. One of the shepherds tossed a rock into an opening on the side of a cliff and was surprised to hear the sound of something shattering. He and his companions entered the cavern and found a collection of large clay jars, seven of which contained leather and papyrus scrolls. The documents were written in the first century, and they are the oldest known manuscripts containing the Hebrew Bible and other religious texts. It gives a detailed look into the diversity of ancient Israel and the rise of Christianity. For decades, the discovered scrolls were controlled by a small group of scholars and wealthy collectors. All that changed on September 22, 1991, when the Huntington Library in San Marino, California, opened its complete photographic collection to the public. Thousands of people flocked to the exhibit. Images of the scrolls went global through an emerging technology, the World Wide Web. Today, the Dead Sea Scrolls are housed at the Israel Museum in Jerusalem. And here's something else you might not know. Now considered priceless, the manuscripts were initially sold for a very low price. After finding the documents, the shepherds fenced their discovery to the owner of a shoe repair shop in Bethlehem. The cost? About $28, a modern equivalent of $400. 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
4: Stocks have been trading mostly higher today. The NASDAQ is in record territory again. Meta's new artificial intelligence agent, Muse, pushed shares higher yesterday. Meta's up 0.5%. Crude oil prices are holding under $100 a barrel off recent highs. Also, the 10-year Treasury yield is under 5% at around 4.9%. A major Wendy's franchisee, Meritage Hospitality Group, which operates in 15 states, plans to keep restaurants open and continue paying employees while it restructures under Chapter 11 bankruptcy. AT&T shares are up 0.5%. Analysts at BNP say the legendary telecom looks like the smartest bet in the wireless sector. It's the least exposed to SpaceX's possible move into the mobile phone business. That's your Fox Business Report. I'm Jenny Coselda. Invested in you.
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1: 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Nobody wakes up in the morning and thinks, boy, you know, I'm really grateful my hands work. Your hands do a million things all day long, and you never give it a second thought until it becomes difficult because of pain. That's where I was. I can't do anything today because my hands hurt. My hands aren't working. I can't write. I can't paint. It was awful. I have to tell you, my wife said to me, because she loves me, try Relief Factor. And I said, it's not going to work. And she said, try Relief Factor. And I said, it's not going to work. And because my wife is sick of me whining all the time, she said, try it or I'm not going to listen to you whine. So I tried it because I love my wife.
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6: A choice to make on Iran. I'm Lisa Brady, Fox News.
7: Will a deal be made with Iran that lets them rebuild and create a far greater country than it ever was before?
6: President Trump at the United Nations.
7: Or do I annihilate the Islamic Republic and do it quickly, never giving them a chance to kill and destroy people and countries again.
6: He says Iran is attacking ships and neighbors out of desperation, not strength, and suggests they're waiting to see what happens in U.S. elections. But President Trump says the midterms are not part of his decisions on Iran. Iran's president will address the U.N. General Assembly tomorrow. President Trump has multiple sideline meetings expected, including with Gulf allies and with Ukraine's president. Just a short time ago, signing a new agreement with Denmark and Greenland aimed at strengthening Arctic and North Atlantic security and easing tensions after the president's repeated calls to acquire Greenland. President Trump has a new name for artificial intelligence.
7: Hereinafter officially called super intelligence, changing the name, and that the use of the word artificial makes intelligence fake. It makes it sound fake, and it is not fake.
6: However, he again suggests recent dire warnings about potentially losing control of the technology are a hoax. But he also says every major new technology brings challenges, acknowledging a need to be careful. AI could be a top issue during his White House summit later this week with China's President Xi. Just getting word on what killed actress Hayden Panettiere, found unresponsive in a South Carolina apartment last month. The Greenville County Coroner's Office says Panettiere died from an accidental overdose of several drugs, including fentanyl. A drug used to treat major depression and anxiety medicine and a muscle relaxer were also found in her system. A police investigation continues. 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
6: Says the F-16 went down near a U.S. base, but the pilot was able to safely eject and is receiving medical care. There's no word yet on the cause of that crash. The attorney for Lindsey Clancy wants a judge to investigate the lone juror who wanted to convict her.
12: A motion filed on Friday by Lindsey Clancy attorney Kevin Reddington in Plymouth, Massachusetts Superior Court asks Judge William Sullivan to conduct a limited inquiry into the holdout juror, saying he may have improperly used a cell phone or received outside information during deliberations. Reddington wants the judge to preserve juror questionnaires, jury notes, courtroom recordings, and other juror-related information. It comes as the juror is defending his choice not to join the other 11 jurors in finding Lindsey Clancy not guilty by reason of insanity in the 2023 killings of her 3 children. A mistrial was declared after jurors could not agree on a verdict. Tanya J. Powers, Fox News.
6: There's no decision from prosecutors yet on a possible retrial. Another whale has died at an aquarium in Chicago, where an investigation is underway.
13: Chicago's Shedd Aquarium revealing the death of Osiris. The 26-year-old female beluga whale is the 4th of its species lost at the facility. Shedd said its staff is grieving the loss while continuing to give around-the-clock care for the remaining belugas. Osiris was rescued from a closed marine park in Canada and was a whale of clinical concern from the time she arrived at Shedd in late July. The aquarium said her care team was adjusting her treatment as her condition changed. They noticed sudden changes in her behavior and breathing patterns Monday, moved her to the medical habitat. Her condition then declined fast and she passed away despite life-saving efforts.
6: Fox and CJ Papa, the aquarium says a full post-mortem exam will be conducted. A mixed day on Wall Street, the Dow's down 270, the S&P also in the red, but the NASDAQ extending its new high, right now up 66. Lisa Brady, Fox News.
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15: Happy Tuesday, PD. Here's your community broadcaster's weather for today. It's a warm day with continued storm chances. High of 81. Got a 50-50 shot of some rain. Wednesday and Thursday improve a little bit. Low 80s with lower storm chances. And the weekend is shaping up very well.
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17: From high atop Fox News headquarters in New York City, the most approachable radio host in America, it's Brian Kilmeade.
18: Hi, everyone. So glad you're there. The Brian Kilmeade Show. An exciting week here in New York City as the world really has come to the United Nations. And so much on the line. You got the Iran deal, AI, everyone talking about it. You have the situation in the entire Persian Gulf. And, of course, you got presidential midterm elections. And Donald Trump's always different. I mean, the world leaders all want to meet with him. They all have opinions of him. They all want to win him over. And the president also lands deals. He wants to make things happen. He doesn't like to do things traditionally. He never has. And the one thing, maybe we'll find out if the president's going to meet with the president of Iran. Should he? After all, does he have any power to begin with? Also, is the president going to call out, could be Russia and China for what they're doing with Iran? I doubt it. He doesn't seem to really want to get tough with the Russians, but they're playing a deleterious role in what's happening there. So before we get to our first guest at the bottom of the hour, Lieutenant Colonel Alan West, let's get to the big three.
19: Number three.
20: We want to start discussing protocols for what are, so both sides can agree on what the leading AI dangers are, whether it's uncontrollable agents, whether it's non-state actors.
18: That is the Secretary of Treasury. AI regulations and agreements on the table. Will China play ball? And if not, should we on our own? We examine all aspects.
19: Number two.
21: On Monday, Iran targeted two additional oil tankers in the Strait of Hormuz as the IRGC ramps up attacks on this critical waterway. With the UN General Assembly this week, international focus remains on the conflict with Iran and the possibility of a diplomatic solution.
18: Iran comes to town with the war playing the dominant role at the United Nations. With our economy in the midterm straight ahead, we discuss our options.
19: Number one.
22: There's a series of meetings he's holding today. Each one of them could dominate a president's day. He's got to meet with the new Prime Minister of the United Kingdom, the leader of Japan. He's got a plan to sign a new agreement with Denmark over security in Greenland. He has to meet with the leaders of Gulf states who are concerned about the war with Iran. And later tonight, he meets for the first time with the president of Venezuela.
18: Big speech for President Trump today at the UN after spending Monday with the mayor, Mamdani. The message today and what we learned from their meeting yesterday. I was a little disappointed the president met with the mayor. I just think he's a clown. I think his what he believes economically is the exact opposite of the president of the United States. I also believe that he does not understand capitalism, does not understand our country and our culture, and constantly underachieves. And everything that he's done, even though his approval rating's high in the city, because he's got a big smile and fills potholes, he wanted to get the grocery stores going. It's going to cost us $30 million and nothing's done. Freezing rents has been a flat-out disaster. There are no free buses. You just keep naming policy, he does not pull it off. Again, promising to arrest Netanyahu if he comes here. Netanyahu will come here. He will not get arrested. So the President of the United States said this yesterday after going to Gracie Mansion and meeting with the President. Cut nine.
7: I've seen it with numerous different mayors, and I said some great ones and some not so great ones, so hopefully you're going to be a great one. Oh, I certainly hope he will be a great mayor. You have to understand, I want what's good for New York. I want what's good for the country. So if I had a choice of having him be a bad mayor or horrible mayor, I don't want that. I want him to be a great mayor, and he certainly got potential.
18: Well, I mean, what he wants is money from the federal government, and what he also wants is to be able to keep his congestion cameras, and what he also wants is the temporary the TPS, the Haitians Emergency Temporary Protective Order for the Haitians to be able to be extended. And the president says, no, a court ruled and you're out. This is what he asked the president. This is what the president said in response. Cut 14.
0: Thank you. Talk about TPS, which affects so many immigrants here, Haitians who have their TPS removed. A lot of New Yorkers are here on protected status and it's been removed.
2: Well, the mayor feels very strongly about it, I can tell you, and he did bring it up. But he feels very, very strongly about it.
0: How do you feel? Will you change anything?
2: I feel strongly about a lot of things. I feel strongly about taking care of people. And that's what we do. We're doing a good job of it.
18: Yeah, they're leaving. And that's temporary protective status. You see a lot with the Haitians, and he did it with the Venezuelans, and to a degree, the Afghanis. The president's cracking down on immigration, even in parts of which they aren't as popular as enforcing the border. And we'll see what happens and what it means for the midterms. But the president of the United States will put that meeting in his rearview mirror. He's going to meet with Delcy Rodriguez of Venezuela. He's also going to meet with Zelensky today of Ukraine. And then he's going to meet, have a rendezvous with the foreign minister of China. But then most importantly, he's going to give a speech this morning, and we'll be carrying some of that, and I'll bring back some highlights of that. So the president loves being the center of attention, and he always thrives on doing that. He's also going to meet with the UK Prime Minister, Andy Burnham, and the Japanese Prime Minister, Sanjay Takachi. So he's going to hear Japan say, we got a problem with China trying to take an island that belongs to us. And Andy Burnham's trying to say, we got that trade deal. I signed it. How else can we work together? And I think that will be important to get off on the right foot, because Andy Burnham, when he was a candidate, was quite negative towards President Trump. Mike Waltz said this yesterday about what the president was going to be looking to do today at the UN. Cut four.
3: He's always open to talks. He's always open to diplomacy. He's always open to crafting some kind of peace deal. But the Iranians have to come to the table with good faith, and we have to know that they're actually speaking for the Ayatollah. We've seen now time after time we come to an agreement, and then they go back to Tehran, and between the IRGC and the civilians, right, and others and the religious clerics, they end up backing away or pulling the rugs out from under us.
18: Yeah, that's just it. You talk to the President of the United States and the President of Iran, I don't know what it means. Even if the guy, let's say he is sincere. And this guy's a backup. The other president died in a helicopter crash. And no one says it was suspicious, by the way. So that president died. And in the way that parliamentary system is set up, the supreme leader's got all the power. And the president has some power, but not that much. People can elect the guy, but for the most part, he doesn't have that much power. So if you do meet with him, he brings a message back. And I don't know what the new system, what kind of power he has, but you do bring up his prestige if you do meet with him. But the president says, I like to meet people face to face and see where they stand. So here's what Marco Rubio told us on Fox and Friends. Cut eight.
23: The one thing we are concerned about, however, is that over the last few months, on a number of occasions, American-linked ships, American oil supplies have been targeted, probably not deliberately, but targeted nonetheless by Ukraine. And so that's something that needs to be addressed. We can't have that happen. But obviously, you know, look, that's why the president has always wanted to end this war and is prepared to do anything he can to bring it to an end. It's been difficult, but we remain hopeful that something can happen there. Yeah, we would propose that. We think that would be a great idea, an energy infrastructure ceasefire, in which you're not, Ukraine's infrastructure is not being targeted. Russian energy supplies are not being targeted as well. It's an ideal outcome. It's one that we're in favor of and we would propose and see if we can achieve. We've talked to a number of countries about that as well. But just like the war, it takes two sides to agree to that. And so that's been the challenge.
18: Right. It's been the challenge. And guess what? Ukraine has now stopped and continues to target the energy sector, backed off on refineries. But the Russians made an announcement. They're not going to export any diesel because they're going to look to up the price of diesel. When are we going to realize the Russians have no redeeming qualities? Vladimir Putin, anyway. Maybe some of the Russian people do. I just haven't seen them yet. At one point, we have to realize that. So he says, okay, it'll be bad for president and his midterm elections. So we're going to up the price of diesel. Even though the president went out of his way to condemn Ukraine for going after diesel, which I thought was a big risk and kind of weird, it didn't make much sense to me. I'll take a short time out now. When we come back, I'll talk about the midterm elections and what it all means. Now it looks like the Senate is a toss-up, and the House, they say, is leans Democrat, but I think they're both in play, especially if the president can somehow alleviate the pressure on both the Strait of Hormuz and the Strait by the Red Sea. 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
11: I would be not honest if I didn't say I was highly bullish on the Democratic chances come November, but I think they're fine. I think they're good. I mean, I think we'll do, but history is with us, and then we go right into 28.
18: That is James Carville feeling pretty good about where they're at in the midterm elections. Remember, he said Trump is going to not finish his presidency and Kamala Harris, I guarantee you, will win. So he doesn't think Trump is going to finish his 4 years. The only person in America who feels that way. I don't think John Stewart, I don't think Robert De Niro thinks he's not going to finish. Guy loves being president. Why would you do that? But just talking about the midterm elections, I mean, the polls don't look great right now. You have some people breaking from the president. You have the Congressman Salazar over in Florida saying, Mr. President, you're too tough when it comes to immigration. Mike Rogers yesterday saying the war has got to end. But you have James Carville continuing to weigh in. You know, he actually weighed in on 28, too. He thinks, of all people, Governor Pritzker is somebody to look at. Pritzker, cut 16.
11: I did not say that I thought Pritzker was the best choice. What I said is I think he's undervalued. All right? Ah. And what I said before, if I got him at 12 to 1, I would take him. Yeah. Now, if I, like you and I, we love gambling. We're a horse racer. If I bet on a 12 to 1 horse, that's not saying I think the horse got good value. I think Pritzker's got good value. I'm not in any way saying I've endorsed him, but I said he won't win.
18: Yeah, and he also said, Pritzker, to his credit, he said, I'm on a GLP-1 shot, and he said, I lost a lot of weight, and I think I could be a good example to other people that want to lose weight. The guy's going to run for president. He thinks he can buy the whole thing. And that's just it. He said he's lost 80 pounds on GLP-1. And that means, I mean, we know he's running. He said his father died at a heart attack at the age of 39. Governor Pritzker, I decided to share my health journey with GLP-1 because I thought I might make a difference with others. I don't take for granted that we now have tools to help us live healthier lifestyles. So there you go. Certainly a help. But you know, yesterday, a big setback for Hassan Piker. Did you see the battle he got in with Brandon Gill? Social media erupted over Hassan Piker's post targeting Brandon Gill's wife. Brandon Gill said on X, Hassan Piker is the poster child for why we need to end birth tourism. He was born to Turkish nationals, was raised in Turkey to hate Western civilization, and now spends his time working to make America weaker and our enemies stronger. Hassan Piker puts out, your wife is Indian. Your wife is Indian? What's wrong with you? 2 days later, Gil probably saw it and said, my wife's an American born, is American, born in America to American citizens. She deeply loves our nation and its culture. You, on the other hand, were born to foreign invaders and want to turn America into a third world culture you raised in while advocating for communism on your at your $3 million mansion in between electrocuting your dog. So good luck. There was no response from Hassan Piker, who is the good friend of El Said, who for some reason does have a 1 or 2 point lead in Michigan, and I can't understand it. These are tight races. Today, he's going to be campaigning with Kamala Harris. He's going to try to win the black vote. He's got no black support, and he's trying to maximize it. Evidently, she's got black support. I don't know why, but she does. The first public campaign appearance since Harris endorsed him. GOP's candidate Mike Rogers called it desperation as El Sadid tries to struggle to win over black voters who backed Haley Stevens. Everyone when they talk to El Sayed, they bring up Piker right away, and he doesn't want to talk about it. Listen to this. Cut 18.
12: I would like to be talking about the things that matter to Michiganders, which is gas and groceries and the ability to see a doctor. I do understand that people like to make this race about a streamer in California. It's a comfortable thing for somebody like Mike Rogers to have to talk about a streamer in California because he does not want to talk about the issues that Michiganders are facing, whether that's the insane price of gas or the price of groceries because of the Iran war, or it's the fact that we're having to pay so much more to lose our jobs because of the tariffs.
18: Right. Because of what? The terrorists? Who's he calling terrorists? Oh, for the tariffs. I thought he said tariffs. Tariffs. You could say that, but he's also bringing back car manufacturing with those tariffs. He also nailed about 20 deals with those tariffs. I do know the Canadian thing would help, definitely help Michigan if we could settle that for Maine, Michigan, and Ohio. He went on CNN, cut 19.
12: The reason that keeps coming up is because it is a talking point for people who don't want to actually talk about real issues. It's a dumb comment. He himself has called it a dumb comment. And they keep bringing it up because all they can talk about is the comment of a guy who has zero power aside from his stream, rather than talk about the guy who has a lot of power to make dumb wars that we're paying for, whether it's an actual war in Iran that everybody could have told him he wasn't going to be able to get out of, or it's a trade war with Canada, like our best neighbor and the people who preemptively apologize for things.
18: It's not our best neighbor when it comes to trade. Do a little bit of research. They don't budge when it comes to trade. And when it came to the tariffs to get their attention, they had a retaliation, and they took all the American liquor off the shelves. That's one of the Italian nations, and they hit us back with tariffs. Now, China did too. We got into an agreement, and that got us all the way to November 11th. We're having a meeting in September, president is, to land this plane. President got a call a month ago from the Canadian trade ministers and said, hey, we want to do a deal. At which time they walked away at the very last minute. But one thing that El Sayed can't walk away from is his past comments, as well as association with Hassan Piker, one of which is Todd Beamer. Todd Beamer, as you know, lost his life in Fight 93. He was the one who said, let's roll. His dad is out there fighting to keep his legacy alive. And is a little insulted that El Sayed continues to hang out with a guy that says we deserve 9/11. Listen to some of this ad, cut 21.
13: When I hear anyone suggest America deserves 9/11. My question is, who would say that?
18: Yeah, and why would you hang out with him? And he said just as bad things the other day. We're a bigger terrorist nation than Al-Qaeda. I mean, this guy does not like America. I'm talking about Hassan Piker, and he put El Sayed on the map, and he also has gotten every squad member on there, including Bernie Sanders. Let's talk about some other races in Texas. Ken Paxton closing the gap and is getting a ton of money flooding the scene. Here he is yesterday talking about how Tallarico looks to weaponize his religion. Cut 23.
14: This race is about defending Texas and our country. It's also about safeguarding our faith and our way of life. I have never seen someone so willing to weaponize faith to sell a radical agenda.
18: Well, he does talk a lot about it, and then says some weird things about it, too. But Ken Paxton is not getting help from George W. Bush or John Cornyn. They're both doing some fundraisers together, but they're not giving any money to Paxton. Cut 25.
14: There is so much at stake in this election. This is not just another seat on the board. We all know this. If we lose Texas, we lose America.
18: Right. You lose Senate, no doubt about it. Ted Cruz knows that. Cut 26.
15: Bart, we are gathered at a time of a true battleground. Because Texas has become a battleground. The enemy has set his sights on Texas. Now, yep. The reporters might think I mean Chuck Schumer when I say that. But there are a lot bigger enemies than that. Texas is a battleground, and I think the Senate race in the state of Texas is the clearest and starkest choice of any race in the country.
18: You never know when he's done or not. There's a lot of pauses there, like Hakeem Jeffries, just a little bit. All right, we're going to see. When we come back, Lieutenant Colonel Alan West, I'm going to talk about Texas and where we're going from here. There's also some Senate, some congressional seats that Donald Trump won big that are closing big time. And we'll see what it all means. You're listening to the Brian Kilmeade Show. So glad you're there.

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1: 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When it comes to supplements, two things matter most. 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Now they're sleeping through the night again. Paula says she was so impressed she wanted everybody to know about it. Paula, thanks. 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

0: The president has always wanted to end this war and is prepared to do anything he can to bring it to an end. It's been difficult, but we remain hopeful that something can happen there. Yeah, we would propose that. We think that would be a great idea, an energy infrastructure ceasefire in which you're not Ukraine's infrastructure is not being targeted. Russian energy supplies are not being targeted as well. It's an ideal outcome. It's one that we're in favor of, and we would propose and see if we can achieve. We've talked to a number of countries about that as well. But just like the war, it takes two sides to agree to that. And so that's been the challenge.
1: So here's the deal. The president said, hey, stop to Zelensky. I understand why you're doing it, but can you stop hitting the refineries? Diesel's high. So Zelensky said, sure, if they stop hitting our energy sector. So the president said, yeah, Russia agreed to it, but they haven't. So Zelensky said, I'm not going to stop. So they just bombed the hell out of it. And then Russia said, we're not going to export any diesel. So that's only going to up the price of diesel. So back what I said earlier, if anybody thinks for a second that Russia is an ally of ours or not an enemy of ours, case in point, they know the president's up for the midterm elections. They know that if the price of diesel is high, is his chance of success is lessened. Even though he is a lot friendlier to Russia than Joe Biden, they go out of their way to do everything's negative about America. I had the Latvia foreign minister on today. She was fantastic. And she's got Belarus on one side, a vassal state of Russia, and Russia on the other side. And she is spending 5% of their GDP on military. And they have their own missile defense. And they've been penetrated 6 times by Russian drones. They shot them all down. And I said, are you worried? He said, I'm not really worried about being invaded, but they're always trying to mess with our elections. Number one. Number two is I'm not worried about being invaded because they have their hands full in Ukraine. And I said, so how do you see it? He goes, they're losing 30,000 people a day, but they don't care. They want to reconstitute the Soviet Union. Now, when I say that, people on the right and left say, oh, you're crazy. You know, not everybody, but you're crazy. But if the head of Latvia, the foreign minister of Latvia, says it, they used to be dominated. She says, I grew up in communism. I knew what it was like to have no rights, no liberty, and going out of your way to make sure it's taken away. Any glimmer of rights and liberty were taken away immediately. And that's why she says, I can't wrap my head around what's happening here in America with this rise of socialism. It goes to show they don't understand what it is. They fully don't understand what they have and what you guys have, that we have elections. And what Ukraine is doing is fighting for everyone. I mean, how many times have I said that? People say, oh, Zelensky, he's an actor, or Zelensky won't have elections, or Zelensky marginalized the church. The answer on the elections, it says in their constitution, when in war, you postpone elections. Number two, when it goes to it's a Russian Orthodox church. It is basically a spying machine. So they're not going to sit there and going to kowtow to it and allow it to infiltrate their society. Russian Orthodox for a reason, and they're totally controlled by Russia, the country that has invaded you. And basically, Ukraine is looking to survive and innovate their way to do it. I'm not sure what we have, but I'm not sure we have enough interceptors to get to them because we have every Arab state wants one, every Gulf state wants one. I'm not sure what we have in terms of patriots, but it would be good if a country with patriots like Japan and South Korea, who don't need them right now, do go ahead and give that to Ukraine because they're fighting our fight. They will be, when this is all said and done, the strongest army in Europe. Anybody someone's invaded, Poland or Finland, or France, when there's a problem, you're going to look to call Ukraine. And they're going to speak today. And I think Zelensky's going to speak with President Trump today. And that's going to be an impactful meeting, I know. So we'll talk about that. And we'll also talk about what's happening in Iran. I do not understand why we are not helping Saudi Arabia against the Houthi rebels. Here is my question to Marco Rubio on that very topic. Cut one.
2: How surprised are you we have not hit the Houthi rebels who are attacking our ally, Saudi Arabia, and stopping oil from coming out of the Red Sea Strait?
0: That's a dangerous conflict, obviously, because what it's done is it's not just the Houthis. These Kitab Hezbollah out of Iraq, which is an Iranian proxy, also fired into Saudi Arabia, and it has shut down their main pipeline. And that pipeline needs to get restarted. We have a defense agreement with Saudi Arabia. That said, that is a very dangerous and complex conflict.
1: So the way I understand is the president's pressuring Saudi Arabia to make amends with the UAE and start forming some type of military alliance. because we don't have an infinite amount of interceptors.

0: is ready to go. But I would like to let them know that when you have a defense alliance with us, they will be there to work with you. And we got 100 people on the ground advising them. We're not necessarily taking them on, taking on the Houthi rebels who contacted us last week, 2 weeks ago in Oman and said, look, we are going to take on the Saudis. But this is from a long time disagreement. It has nothing to do with you guys. We won't attack Israel. We won't attack you. So the president's got to weigh. Should I attack them and defend our ally, but open up another front where our guys could get attacked by the Houthis? So that's what he's got to worry about. And what he thinks is if he can get these Gulf states to combine against the Houthi rebels, it'll help everyone. Houthis could be wiped out, but nobody wants to get on the ground and fight them because they got nothing to lose. They're a bunch of gangsters. They're just brutal gangsters. And we have marginalized them after 53 days of bombing, and we reopened up that strait ourselves. That was in 2025. Haven't really had to do much since. I was wondering why they were not getting involved earlier. Now I know. Whether we're getting involved earlier. All right, real quick notice. United in the States, my new book is coming out October 13th. And I'm going to be not only talking about the six crucial moments that forged the American miracle. I think it's a message you'll like. I think it's a place, it's a book you need to read. But I also am going to be at a few places in Red Bank, New Jersey on the 16th, Westbury, New York on the 17th, Vero Beach on the 25th, and then doing another live United in the States stage show in Clearwater, Florida on November 7th, Jacksonville, November 8th, St. Louis, November 21st.
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7: Not just talk, action. Elisa Brady, Fox News. That's part of President Trump's message to the UN General Assembly.
8: I can report to you with pride that America is back and our country is stronger today than ever before.
7: And he says he doesn't like to let problems fester, confronting threats he says others have ignored and calling Iran a terrorist regime.
8: I call on all nations to join us in enforcing the complete economic isolation of Iran until they stop their attacks on commercial shipping, relinquish their nuclear ambitions, and cease their support of terror.
7: He also denies reports of the U.S. running low on munitions and suggests the upcoming midterm elections will not be part of his decision on a possible deal with Iran. After his speech, the president signing a new security pact with Denmark and Greenland, easing tensions with the NATO allies.
9: The deal allows the U.S. to expand its existing space base in northern Greenland and establish additional defense bases in two other locations. Danish Prime Minister Mette Frederiksen says the deal could last forever.
10: We are strengthening our common security, boosting our common deterrence, showing our adversaries who we are.
9: President Trump has threatened a U.S. takeover of Greenland, a longtime territory of Denmark, arguing the NATO ally was not doing enough to secure the Arctic.
7: Fox's Jared Halpern at the White House, where later this week, the president will host a summit with China's president, and a variety of thorny issues could come up.
11: We really don't know where this summit is going to go. We don't know what President Xi really wants out of it.
7: Fox's Steve Harrigan in Beijing.
11: We've already had some talks, some preliminary talks about AI, possibly setting up a hotline between the two sides. But whether it gets to Taiwan or not is going to be a big question.
7: A multi-billion dollar arms sale from the U.S. to Taiwan is on hold for now. 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
7: While the president is at the UN meeting with other world leaders, Vice President J.D. Vance just announcing the latest federal fraud crackdown, focusing on Obamacare.
16: We had a system in this country that rewarded brokers, that made people rich for enrolling fake people in programs that are meant to ensure that our fellow citizens have health care. This was a scandal.
7: The Trump administration removing more than 700,000 people from Obamacare health care plans, saying they were fraudulently enrolled, and announcing tighter eligibility requirements. Democrats have accused the administration of trying to sabotage Obamacare. The death of Hayden Panettiere is ruled an accident by a medical examiner.
17: The coroner in Greenville, South Carolina, says the death of Hollywood actress Hayden Panettiere was caused by an accidental overdose of several drugs, among them fentanyl. The 36-year-old was found unresponsive inside her apartment home last month. Her sometimes boyfriend, Brian Hickerson, was at the apartment at the time. The report from the examiner stated the other drugs found in her system included alprazolam, otherwise known as Xanax, used to treat mental health issues. Police in Greenville continue their investigation. Eben Brown, Fox News.
7: The U.S. has a new longest-running hit, now 23 weeks on top of the Billboard Hot 100.
18: He's choosing Texas. I can tell.
7: Ella Langley's Choosin' Texas, dethroning Mariah Carey's All I Want for Christmas Is You, which held the previous record, 22 weeks at number one. Analytics company Luminate says Choosin' Texas, released last October, has racked up more than 900 million on-demand streams in the U.S. and more than 1.25 billion globally as of mid-August. Right now, the NASDAQ still hitting new highs, up 86 points, but the Dow is down 236, the S&P down a fraction. And Lisa Brady, Fox News.
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21: Happy Tuesday, PD. Here's your community broadcaster's weather for today. It's a warm day with continued storm chances, high of 81, got a 50-50 shot of some rain. Wednesday and Thursday improve a little bit, low 80s with lower storm chances, and the weekend is shaping up very well.
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1: Brian Kilmeade here. Thanks so much for listening. I come to you from 48th and 6th in Midtown Manhattan, which is locked up. Why? Because of the General Assembly. The United Nations has put here since the 50s, late 40s. And guess what? That locks everything up. But it's kind of exciting. I got a chance to talk to the foreign minister of Latvia today, the secretary of state. Tomorrow is going to be the first lady. Yesterday, the UN ambassador. So it's fun because you get to see what's going on, what everyone's thinking. This hour is going to be special, too. Scott Turner doing a fantastic job as HUD secretary, found a ton of fraud. He's going to be joining us. If you talk about something that can turn the economy around, affordable housing would do it. That means at all levels, make it affordable, make the interest rates come down. That would be also an addition. Karl Rove, the former deputy chief of staff for George W. Bush, columnist for the Wall Street Journal, will be with us too. George W. Bush is putting together fundraisers, but he's not giving to Ken Paxton. That's interesting. And then we'll do Stuart Varney and I'll do a simulcast. So let's get to the big three.
22: Number three.
23: We want to start discussing protocols for what are, so both sides can agree on what the leading AI dangers are, whether it's uncontrollable agents, whether it's non-state actors.
1: Yep, we'll talk about uncontrollable agents, which we create, by the way. AI regulations and agreements are on the table. Will China play ball? And if not, should we play on our own? Should we put our own guardrails up? We'll examine all aspects.
22: Number two.
24: On Monday, Iran targeted two additional oil tankers in the Strait of Hormuz as the IRGC ramps up attacks on this critical waterway. With the UN General Assembly this week, international focus remains on the conflict with Iran and the possibility of a diplomatic solution.
1: Iran comes to town, and with war playing the dominant role at the United Nations and with our economy and the midterms front and center, we discuss our options.
22: Number one.
25: There's a series of meetings he's holding today. Each one of them could dominate a President's Day. He's got to meet with the new Prime Minister of the United Kingdom, the leader of Japan. He's got a plan to sign a new agreement with Denmark over security in Greenland. He has to meet with the leaders of Gulf states who are concerned about the war with Iran. And later tonight, he meets for the first time with the president of Venezuela.
1: A lot going on. Big speech for President Trump today at the UN after spending Monday with Mayor Mamdani at Gracie Mansion. The message today will be interesting and what we learned from other meetings, too. I think the president's going to talk about the strength of America. He's going to talk about how Central and South America have been liberated from autocracies and hopefully from Iran and Russia without mentioning them. But the president's going to speak about Iran. The reason why he had to act, because nobody else in the world was acting when it comes to getting, making sure they didn't have a nuclear weapon. He's going to bring that up for sure. He's going to also trumpet what I think he's going to make official. We have a deal with Greenland. He's going to sign a new security agreement with Denmark and Greenland itself. We're going to have two military bases, access to rare earth. Any other country who wants in has to check with us first, which is huge. As Secretary of State Marco Rubio brought up today, he said, what happens with these countries, they're allies of ours, and they'll cut a deal with China, and all of a sudden, China will build a port for them, looks like a military base, and they're wondering, how did this happen? We don't want that to happen with Greenland and Denmark, nowhere to be found. It kind of ignores Denmark, its big landmass, tens of thousands of miles away. So the president thought, why don't we just buy it from them when they wouldn't do that. So maybe I'll just take it. And it's led to a pretty big deal. I think a great deal for us, especially if you want the Arctic, which we do. China remains a major backdrop. Trump's upcoming meeting is going to be huge on Thursday, Friday. So that's why this speech will be great. That's why I don't expect him to come out and call out China for helping with Iran or Russia, because I think he's looking to get a deal there. And if he calls them out, he thinks it'll poison the well for possibly getting a deal. Mike Waltz was with me yesterday. He's the ambassador to the United Nations, talks about the possibility of the president sitting down with the president of Iran. Now, there's downsides to that, but here's the upside. Cut for it.
26: He's always open to talks. He's always open to diplomacy. He's always open to crafting some kind of peace deal. But the Iranians have to come to the table with good faith, and we have to know that they're actually speaking for the Ayatollah. We've seen now time after time we come to an agreement, and then they go back to Tehran, and between the IRGC and the civilians right. And others and the religious clerics, they end up backing away or pulling the rugs out from under us.
1: Yeah, or they just don't have any power. You know, there was one story in the Wall Street Journal that said that the president, after they signed the MOU, they knew it was a deal of the lifetime for them. They said, okay, pass through the strait in 60 days. We're going to, in those 60 days, we're going to come up with a long-term agreement between the nations. Well, within a few days, they start shooting at the ships again and charging the tolls. So, of course, the whole thing's off. We shoot back. We put our own blockade back. It's over. The president, Preskian, said, what are you doing? The Supreme Leader, he called the Supreme Leader and said, I thought you said we should do this deal. He said, I did. He said, your problems with the IRGC. So he called up Vahidi, who runs the IRGC. And the IRGC, Vahidi said, I didn't do that. So it was just autonomy members of the IRGC deciding they wanted to shoot at these merchant ships because they didn't like the deal. That makes you think, why are we even doing this? Now, even if I am being put on, that means that we shouldn't do it. Even if everything I just said was made up by the Iranians, that means we shouldn't do a deal. And if it wasn't made up, if it was 100% true, it means we shouldn't do a deal with them. We should just finish them the best we can. And we blow up Pickaxe, we monitor the other two major sites, and then we continue to restrict what goes in and out. That's what we do. And we get the IDF back involved, and we just start wiping out their leadership again. Here's Scott Bessent on what's next for Iran, cut six.
2: I can't tell you whether it's 1 week, 1 month, or 6 months, but I will tell you that we are pressuring them like never before. And Treasury's sanctions authorities were really the emboldened after 9/11. And you know, that's when we were given many of the authorities that we have now. We got five new authorities about a month ago that we've implemented against the Iranian regime, including on aviation, maritime, crypto, gold. On September 23rd, all the Iranian airlines will be shut down around the world.
1: Wow. That's this week. We're going to come back and we're going to talk to HUD Secretary Scott Turner in just a moment. Then we've got Karl Rove right after that. And then we do a simulcast with Stuart Varney. 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A busy day. We're waiting for the president's address. And I'm sure we'll have a lot of news coming out of that. Don't move.
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0: 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It's Brian Kilmeade.
1: Hey, we are back. 1-866-408-7669. We'll be trying to squeeze in some calls in between an interview with Karl Rove at 34 after, and then we'll do a simulcast with Stuart Varney, waiting for the President of the United States to speak. Now it's my privilege to bring in one of his esteemed cabinet members, the Secretary Scott Turner. He's the HUD Secretary, doing the best he can to make housing front and center. Of course, last week he made a lot of news by cracking down on the amount of fraud that we found in and around HUD around this country. Mr. Secretary, welcome back.
2: Good morning, Brian. Great to be with you, sir.
1: First off, on the fraud that you found out, why was that important for you to hunt this down? And when the president asked the vice president to do something about it, when did you realize HUD was a place he should go?
2: Well, absolutely. You know, public housing has always seen through decades, you know, waste, fraud, and abuse, but there was no accountability and a blind eye was being turned, you know, towards the fraud and abuse, in particular in the Biden administration. And from day one, the president told us, hey, we're going after all of the waste and the fraud through every agency and under his leadership and the vice president. From day one, man, at HUD, we found $1.9 billion of misplaced funds. You know, how do you misplace $2 billion? And that was really just the beginning of it. And as you said last week in L.A., you know, we went after the bad guys who stole over $130 million combined, you know, from the American people. And part of my job, Brian, as the leader of HUD, is to be a faithful steward over taxpayer dollars and make sure the money is going to the people it's intended to go to and accomplish those purposes. And that has not been done. But now law and order has been restored, and we're going to be faithful stewards and make sure that American taxpayers dollars are protected.
1: How will you work with the private sector to try to build some housing? Because it seems we have a housing short in this country.
2: Absolutely. Well, you know, we're here on the National Mall today with our Innovative Housing Showcase. And it's all private sector companies that are here, manufactured housing, modular housing, 3D printing. We even have students from local schools here to promote trades day to get back into the skilled labor, HVAC, welding, brick masons. And so working with the private sector is the key. The federal government is a great convener. HUD is a great convener of people. But the private sector, that's where all the solutions are. And so I'm encouraged to be here on the National Mall to see all the innovativeness and the engineering from the private sector as they talk about, you know, building a manufactured home takes 9 weeks, where a stick-built house takes almost 6 months, you know, so you increase the supply, you bring the cost down, and so, yes, sir, the free market and the manufactured housing and those that are 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
1: But when you talk about innovative, what do you mean by innovative?
2: Well, you think about, man, we have houses that are out here, modular houses, and manufactured housing. We have houses that are literally built in a factory and then put on the truck and brought here to the mall or to the home site and built right here on site. 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And so when you see that innovation, man, and what the American people are doing, it is a brilliant display of what can be done in our country. And that's why we host, you know, this Made in America, you know, Freedom 250 showcase so the people of America can see what's being done under President Trump to increase the housing supply.
1: What other things are you doing? I know that I know that it was kind of enlightening for Dr. Ben Carson to do this because he grew up in public housing, but then he went on to become a world famous surgeon. What about your background led you to this position and actually enlighten you on how bad this problem was?
2: Well, you know, when I grew up, man, I grew up in a broken home. You know, we didn't have a lot of resources, and I saw the struggle, you know, every day with my mother in particular, you know, to try to provide, you know, a home and a safe place for my sister and I, my father working two or three jobs, you know, to provide, you know, for his family when they were married. And as I grew up, man, you know, and going to into the National Football League, being a pastor, working in a ministry, serving in the first Trump administration under Dr. Ben Carson with Opportunity Zones, and you see poverty in the ways that I've seen it, you know, not just economic poverty, but familial poverty, you know, family poverty, spiritual poverty. It really, if you have a mindset, you know, and I do as being a Christian, you know, say, man, how can I help other people to be great? How can I help other people to fulfill their God-given potential? And I'm grateful that this chair that I sit in gives myself and my incredible team that opportunity every day, you know, to work with the public and the private sector, you know, to bring people to help them reach their American dream.
1: So there's a couple of things that, I mean, you do have a football background, and I see that, we have Kaepernick out with his book now, that he comes out and says that football is racist. And when you go to the, when you have your tryouts and everybody goes to the, to get evaluated, I want you to hear this.
3: When did you truly start to have the realization that, hey, this does, in this sense, remind me of the slave trade?
4: So in the moment, to your point, like you're in this space that you're like, I'm this close to realizing my dream of playing in the NFL. You're like, whatever hoops I need to jump through, I've jumped through all of the hoops for years to get to this point. Like, I've put the work in. You're like, this is my interview for the draft. And that interview, that's going to have seven-figure consequences. So you're like, all right, whatever I need to do, let me show up the best way possible. Let me prepare. And when you get to the point that it's like, yeah, strip down to your drawers. It's like, well, like, why do I need to do this?
1: He's talking about the combines. Yeah. And he says, you know, everybody has to get down and do all these tests. He says it's akin to the slave trade. Is that how you feel?
2: You know, I didn't get to go to the combine, Brian, so I haven't experienced that in the way that he's explaining it. But what I will say, man, the National Football League is a majority of black players. And yes, there's a lot of diversity in the NFL, but a majority of the players are black. You have white coaches, you have black coaches, you have white players, black players. And my thing is, I listened to, I think that was that Ryan Clark and Kaepernick? As I listened to that, man, we can make excuses and use race and pull the race card, but I've always been one not to look at, you know, what has been done, you know, and what, you know, people have against me. I've always been one, man, what gifts has God given me, irregardless of my color, my tongue, or my creed? And how can I use those gifts, you know, to fulfill the potential that he gave me and to be a blessing in my generation? You know, and again, to the combine, I haven't been to the combine. I haven't experienced the combine, so I can't speak to it, you know, from that manner. But what I will say, pulling the race card and anything like that to me is an excuse and it's a waste of time.
1: Jackson Dart, Tom Brady, the old one through the combine. I thought it was just one of those things where they just have to find out what their $20 million investment is going to be. But I've never thought about that until his book comes out. How do you feel about the whole wokeness and the fall that Nike's had as they go for the cross-dresser, Dylan Mulvaney and Kaepernick and all these countercultural figures? Do you think that's related to the valuation of their company?
2: You know, I bet it is, you know, because people are tired of that, man. We had so much of that during the Biden administration. You know, people that went woke went broke, you know, because there's no principle in it. There's no integrity in it. It's not even realistic, you know, man. And so, yeah, I think it does have something to do with the evaluation. You know, the thing about it, man, a lot of people buy Nike. A lot of people buy different kind of products. And whatever that company may be, the American people don't want to deal with propaganda and politics as it pertains to business and things they're investing in. And so, yeah, I think it probably does have a lot to do with the evaluation. Obviously, I'm not that close to the situation. I haven't looked at the numbers, where they were, you know, where they are. But, yeah, it probably does have something to do with it.
1: When you have your conversations with the President of the United States and when he gives you your mission statement for your job, knowing that the midterms going to matter, housing has a lot to do with midterms. Can you afford a house? If you can answer that question positively, that's going to have a lot to do with your party staying in power. What responsibility do you feel you have?
2: Absolutely. You know, I'm the Secretary of HUD. And, you know, the president entrusted me to run this agency with our team. Number one, to provide for the most vulnerable people in our country. You know, HUD is not a home builder. Obviously, a lot of people don't know that. You know, we provide, you know, vouchers for those around our country. When Section 8 vouchers, housing vouchers, work on public housing authorities. But we also have been deregulating burdensome red tape and bureaucratic red tape to unleash you know, builders to build and developers to develop. We just put out our regulatory best practices report for local and state governments so that they can see a culmination of research, those things that have been done around the country as it pertains to zoning, as it pertains to impact fees, as it pertains to speed to market, to cut the cost down to build, make more land available, and build houses quicker so we can play a big role in that. And the president is very, very serious about making homes affordable for the American people.
1: Secretary Scott Turner, congratulations on the 6th annual Housing Showcase at the National Mall. When we come back, Karl Rove, the president's senior speaker at the UN, will have.
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0: you're interested in it, Brian's talking about it. 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
1: All right, we are back in about 15 minutes. We are going to be doing a simulcast on FBN, and right now the President of the United States is talking to addressing the United Nations General Assembly, at which time I thought his most poignant moment was, look, we get here for a short period of time. A lot of people identify problems. Very few act on it. I've acted on our problems. I try to pursue peace instead of talking about peace. I try to go after our problems, our enemies, rather than just talk about it. And he, of course, went right to his peace deals that he's cut and the confrontation he now has with Iran. We just don't know how that's going to end. Let's bring in Karl Rove, former deputy chief of staff for Bush. We have a Wall Street Journal columnist, Fox News contributor, and with us right now. Karl, I'm sure you're watching the address like I'm watching the address. How do you think it's going over?
2: Well, this is a hard audience to speak to because, a lot of our adversaries are in there and a lot of people who, are not pulling for a success. But so far, so good. I'd like a little bit more about what it is we want to do and less about self-congratulations. But that's just me.
1: Right. So we are talking about confronting the issues, and it's going to be front and center. The president's going to meet with Gulf states on the sideline, with Delcy Rodriguez of Venezuela on the sideline, with the Japanese leader on the sideline, and maybe with the Iranian president on the sideline. First off, what's his message to the Gulf states?
2: Well, I think, first of all, he wants to hear from them. He ought to want to hear from them because they are right there on the front line. And so their counsel is going to be important. And then second of all, he must, I think, encourage them to be thinking about the long ball game. They're worried about their economies in the short run. He's got to be worried about and remind them that they need to be worried about the economic and political health of their region. We don't want to return to this. We want to get this thing solved. We want the free transit of the Strait of Hormuz. And we want Iran to become a practical neighbor, not a threatening bully.
1: Right. There is a push for the U.S. to get Saudi Arabia and UAE together and maybe have a joint effort against the Houthi rebels in the region. And I wonder what you thought about that.
2: Well, we've tried this before. We bombed them for, what was it, 80 or 90 days or 50 or 60 days in the past, and I'm not certain how good it was. I think our focus ought to be to constricting the sources of money and munitions and weapons to the Houthis, and then let's hear the UAE and the Saudis out and see if they have a practical plan on how to contain the Houthis. The Houthis are on the march, though, and the people who are most at risk are the Saudis. The Houthis have moved to the east and taken over a vital port on the Red Sea and vital islands that would allow them to interdict shipping in this vital lane.
1: What would you do? Would you just help the Saudis militarily?
2: Well, let's see what they want. Let's see what they did. We are helping them. We give them military aid. We sell things to them. We're advanced fighters, for example. What do they need? What plan do they have? This has got to be one where we've got to work with them, but they've got to start by having an idea of what they think is practical to restrict the ability of the Houthis to strike both the UAE and the Saudis.
1: All right. So with Iran's president there in attendance, knowing his role in the government, not like a typical president, would you speak to him?
2: Well, if there's something that can, first of all, you need to have people talking to his people to see if there's anything constructive. What would be terrible is for the president to meet with them and not be able to have a deliverable. If it looks like that, he's just been elevated the president of Iran and not gotten anything out of the deal, that's not helpful for the long haul. What we ought to be saying behind the scenes to the Iranians is, we need to come to an agreement about concrete steps that can reduce tensions in the region and restore its economic viability. And it starts with you. Here's what we want, and see what they say and what they want.
1: But the problem is, how much power does he have? So even if he says, yeah, you know what? That makes sense. This looks like a good deal. Shake my hand. The Supreme Leader's in a basement somewhere. The IRGC is running its own game. That's the challenge.
2: Yeah. Look, I'm not adverse to saying, well, you have a good idea there, Mr. President. Can you deliver on it and make the Iranian president be the fall guy? If he says something that is sensible and reasonable and will help move the ball forward, accept it, announce it, and hold him to it.
1: All right, so let's talk about what's happening in Texas. I know George W. Bush is having a fundraiser. It looks like with John Cornyn over in Texas, but one beneficiary will not be Ken Paxton.
2: Well, look, the fundraiser was Monday night, and the former president had been asked by a variety of Republican Senate candidates if they would if he would appear at a fundraiser for him, and he agreed. Some of them, like Dan Sullivan, served in his administration. Some of them, like John Sununu, served in the Congress while he was there. And so, yes, he was glad to appear on their behalf. Let me just say, for the last 10 years, Ken Paxton has been saying the era of George W. Bush is over. So he's made it clear what he thinks of the former president. And, you know, if he wanted to be included, he should have asked to be included. But I doubt that he wanted to be included because he'd been saying that for a decade. And as you say, the chickens come home to roost, I guess. If you disrespect the former president, you shouldn't expect him to be the first person to volunteer to help you raise money for your campaign.
1: That's a good point. I look at Minnesota and I look at New Hampshire and I say that's something that 6 months ago people weren't talking about. I think those two, absolutely, those both can flip. Does Karl Rove think that?
2: Absolutely. I met Michelle Tafoya at the fundraiser in Dallas for the first time. Very impressive. Look, we have two different dynamics going on in these races, and it's interesting. These Senate races do tend to be more, you know, individualistic. So in Minnesota, you have Lieutenant Governor Flanagan, who is far left and tied in intimately with all the scandals and all the fraud involved in, you know, taking government money and lining the pockets mostly of, you know, Somalia entrepreneurs. And she's tied into that. So that's strike number one. Strike number two is she's a loon. I mean, this is a woman who opened the Democratic National Committee meeting by having a, you know, a land, whatever it is, prayer where you apologize for having a meeting in a building that 600 years ago was occupied by an Indian tribe. Tafoya is outsider. She's not a politician. She's a sports figure. She's articulate. She's smart, but she's an outsider. So people say, you know what? I'm tired of the same old, same old. The lieutenant governor, give her a promotion, forget it. But that's a very interesting person out there. And the fact that she can talk, you know, sports with some farmer in outstate Minnesota is really positive. So I think she's got a real shot. We now have four polls that show that a race. And either her tied or ahead, and I think that's a real race. Sununu in New Hampshire, look, he's running a terrific campaign, and people know in that state what Sununu means. His father was a terrific governor of the state. His brother was governor for 6 years and widely respected. He served in the House. He was the youngest member of the U.S. Senate when he was elected in 2002. And people say, you know, Sununu, what that means is Flinty, independent, New Hampshire will do the right thing. So both of these are races.
1: Right. Why is El Sayed holding on to a 1 or 2 point lead? And what should Rogers be doing?
2: Well, I think Rogers is running a good campaign. And I think they're right. Look, Michigan has not elected a Republican senator since 1994. And I think there are a bunch of people who say, you know what, I'm a nominal Democrat, but I'm going to be going for Rogers. But I'm not going to tell that to somebody who calls me on a, you know, anonymous name, calls me on the phone and asks who I'm for.
1: So you have El Sayed with the black vote for a Democrat really hurting. So that's why he has Kamala Harris out on the stump. Does she do it for the black vote?
2: I doubt it. But also that gives Rogers a chance. Rogers can say, well, here's what he thought of her. So does he still think, because he said some very harsh things about her and criticized her from the left. So throw those things back in there and remind people how negative he was and make them the substantive comments that go to the heart of the fact that he is a left winger.
1: So when it comes to Hassan Piker, El Sayed can't shake this guy. And last week when he does his interviews, he comes out and says we are worse than Al-Qaeda as a terrorist state. Here's what Abdul Sayed, how he handles it. Cut 18.
3: I would like to be talking about the things that matter to Michiganders, which is gas and groceries and the ability to see a doctor. I do understand that people like to make this race about a streamer in California. It's a comfortable thing for somebody like Mike Rogers to have to talk about a streamer in California because he does not want to talk about the issues that Michiganders are facing, whether that's the insane price of gas or the price of groceries because of the Iran war, or it's the fact that we're having to pay so much more to lose our jobs because of the tariffs.
1: So your thoughts about the constant jog, never really addressing.
2: Yeah, I'd say, you know what, if I were him, I'd duck too. He thought this guy, the streamer from California, was so important to his campaign, he asked him to campaign with him on the eve of the election, the primary election. He wanted to be side by side with a guy who said America deserved 9/11. Take everything that Hassan Piker has said in the past, and even the things he said on that day before the primary, and throw it right back in Al-Sayed's face and say, what a hypocrite. He thought this was the guy that when he came down the final stretch, wanted by his side, and now he's running like a scared mule away from him. I would be too, but he is responsible for all the, you know, for associating himself with this man. And once he gets elected, if he were to get elected, we know exactly what he'd do. He'd be associating with him again.
1: Exactly. They'd be running together. Karl Rove, thanks so much. I know that if I got elected, you and I would be hanging out, but not until then. Varney and Company next.
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1: All right, I'm anxious to get started. Of course, the President of the United States giving a pretty effective speech at the UN. He is going through some of where he thinks the America's at. Also, the action we've taken, going over Venezuela, Iran, the ongoing battle, and how it's going to end. But also with the same pride he always brings to the red, white, and blue. And you see his delegation there. You see Jameson Greer. You see Susie Wiles. You see the UN Ambassador Michael Waltz. And then you see the First Lady there as well. So let's listen in. Here's Stuart Varney. Oh,
16: that's for sure. 10:51 Eastern Time. That means it's Kilmeade time. And here he is. Michigan Senate nominee Abdul El-Sayed claimed

0: medicine. That's socialism. It's not capitalism. He should understand that.
1: Stuart, I would never, ever, within your presence, start talking about business or capitalism because you're the expert. But a couple of things that come to mind. He's got two programs. He wants to tax billionaires and Medicare for all. Medicare for all does not work. It alienates all seniors. It'll be $4.5 trillion. We make about $7 trillion a year. Number two is Hakeem Jeffries is not for it. Schumer is not for it. Most people are not for it, including doctors, and you have to supplement it on top of that. So it's a dumb statement from a guy that's got a PhD and has got a medical degree. He doesn't practice, but he does have that high degree. So why he's allowed to get away with that, I'm not sure. No one ever calls him out on that. Do the math. Give me a second and do the math and tell me why that works. Because nobody's happy with Medicare for all. Seniors have to get a supplement, and seniors don't want to go to the back of the line, so that doesn't work. His other thing about taxing billionaires, we know the top 10% pay 70% of the entire country's taxes. So you want to take more money away from them. They're the problem, so they don't grow any more businesses, you don't have any more hiring practices, you can't get people into the workforce. It makes absolutely no sense. Yes, corporations do give, and if there was some different setups where corporations could give less, that's one thing. But number two is corporations give. They gave to Teddy Roosevelt too. They gave to Reagan too. They give to Trump. They don't get anything they want. Look at Elon Musk, for example. Do you think that he was happy the subsidies went away on electric cars? Do you think Elon Musk was happy that almost everything that he asked for he didn't get? He stormed out of the White House, and the guy practically lived with the President of the United States and ran one of the most successful companies in the country. Yes, you have some influence. You get your seat at the table. That's the way it works. Maybe overnight with Bill Clinton in the Lincoln bedroom. That doesn't mean capitalism isn't out there. Tell the dry cleaner working today that capitalism out there, the deli worker, that the deli owner out there, that capitalism isn't out there. Tell them that corporations are the thing to fuel our country. I think he has no idea how to run a business.
0: All right, moving on. I've got one more for you. Young voters, more young voters, now get their political news from social media instead of traditional news outlets. Brian, is that why so many Democrats are now turning to influencers to help in the midterms?
1: So this is interesting. So Democrats are going for influencers, and you got this Flanagan over in Minnesota, and you have other TikTokers running for governor and Senate seat for TikTok. Okay. If you want younger people and you want to get their attention, you do use influencers. And the Democrats feel as though they're getting people's attention. But when you get their attention, do you look like a senator? Have you given away your dignity for a chance at winning over a 19-year-old? Because people want to make this adjacent or akin to when Republicans found the podcast world of Joe Rogan and others, and they went out and they sat down for an hour and a half in non-traditional political interviews. But that's different. Hey, I'm going to reveal my personality with somebody that's not really knee-deep in politics. That's not going to say, what is my plan for, what is my new medical plan? How am I going to streamline the Pentagon? They sat down and revealed their personality on these different podcasts. And that was good if you have a good personality.
0: Yes,
1: so that's different than going on pretending to be cool on
0: sure
1: a TikTok.
0: Is. Yes, it sure is. There's a difference there.
1: Yeah.
0: Brian, out of time, unfortunately. Good stuff. We'll see you again real soon.
1: Thanks so much.
0: Still ahead on this.
1: The president now is talking about Ukraine. And he's saying to one thing about Ukraine is they fought like warriors. But he's saying, go easy on the energy sector. Well, the energy sector literally fueling the Russian machine, the machine that invaded them. And the reason, by the way, the applause right now for the First Lady of the United States, who's gone out of her way to try to convince Vladimir Putin to release some of the Ukrainian children he kidnapped and tried to convert and give to Russian families. She's gotten some of them back, and the president's recognizing her now. She's got a big smile on her face, too. So, but Ukraine just got word that they're off the hook because the Russians said, regardless, we're no longer exporting. We are no longer exporting diesel fuel. So that's not great for the price of diesel. That's probably why the market's down 180 points and was in the green all day. And also two more merchant ships have been hitting the Strait of Hormuz. So not a great combination there overall. But the President of the United States knows it's going to be ongoing. He says in the next couple of days, we're going to decide if we're going to go all in to finish them off. I will say there's delegations, and Caldwell's been all over the Middle East. He's the one running this operation. He's been in Saudi Arabia, been over in Israel. And if we are going to go ahead and go in, we are going to go ahead and with Israel. We have to, which

0: will open up them to getting hit. Now, some conspiracy theorists would say that helps Netanyahu. He's got an election coming up in October. If we're back to war, it helps him. They don't want to make a change. I don't think the president could give two hoots about Netanyahu's election future. I think they like each other to a degree, but I think that right now they're having trouble dealing with each other. I don't think the president really cares who wins the next election, to the point where if it helps or hurts him, it doesn't even figure in. But people is going to have a conspiracy theory regardless. All right, you're listening to the Brian Kilmeade Show. Keep it here.
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5: It's the First Lady's turn. Elisa Brady, Fox News, calling it an extraordinary moment in human history.
6: Our success as leaders will be measured by what remains after we are gone.
5: First Lady Melania Trump urging more support for her Fostering the Future Global Coalition, aiming, she says, to empower children through technology education and saying they need the tools to navigate the future. This as President Trump holds meetings with world leaders, including the new UK Prime Minister and Ukraine's president, after defending the conflict with Iran during his speech to the UN General Assembly, warning against the regime being able to carry out large-scale terror attacks.
7: After giving Iran every chance for a deal, I took action to ensure that neither the United States nor any nation in this hall would ever have to face such a nightmare, such a catastrophic problem.
5: The president's still not ruling out a deal with Iran, but he also says any Iran decision will not be about the midterms, even as Democrats use the conflict as part of their messaging after a surge in oil and gas prices. Secretary of State Marco Rubio telling Fox,
8: every world leader you meet with tells the president, we agree they can't have a nuclear weapon. Eventually, someone has to do something about it, or it's going to happen. And then imagine North Korea, but in the Middle East. That would be catastrophic for the world. And you wouldn't be paying $6 or whatever diesel is this morning, you'd be paying triple that because Iran would control it and say, you can't touch us. We have a nuclear weapon.
5: But Democrats have been gaining ground in the latest polls, and the president's worst ratings have been on cost of living. New Fox News power rankings give Democrats a bigger lead in the House, 215 seats to 201 for Republicans in the forecast, which means they would only need to flip three of 19 toss-up seats to take control of the House. 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
5: A Pacific hurricane keeps growing.
12: Hurricane Polo has intensified and is threatening Mexico's Pacific coast with rain, damaging winds, and storm surge. And forecasters with the National Hurricane Center warn that it is likely to grow even stronger. Polo went from a 50-mile-an-hour tropical storm on Monday morning to a 160-mile-per-hour Category 5 hurricane in 24 hours. The storm comes amid a rapidly strengthening El Nino, which has produced 18 named storms already, with more than 2 months still remaining in the hurricane season. While it's not expected to make landfall in the U.S., the storm system is expected to bring dangerous conditions like flash flooding to the southwest midweek. Tanya J. Powers, Fox News.
5: Meantime, the eastern U.S. being warned by forecasters to keep watch on a nor'easter that's brewing, threatening strong winds and coastal flooding later this week. A notable Northeast school claims the top spot in the latest ranking of top U.S. colleges.
13: The best colleges ranking for 2027 from U.S. News and World Report lists the Massachusetts Institute of Technology as the top college in America. It replaces Princeton, which had been number one on the magazine's list every year since 2012. Princeton only dropped to number two. Several metrics were used to determine the rankings, including graduation and retention rates, post-grad success, and how low-income students perform. After MIT and Princeton, Harvard was third, Yale fourth, and tied for fifth were Stanford and the California Institute of Technology. Gernal Scott, Fox News.
5: It's a mixed day on Wall Street. Right now, the Dow remains lower, down 168 points. The S&P has been fluctuating. It's now up 4 points, while the NASDAQ extends its new record. It keeps hitting new highs, up 105. Elise Brady, Fox News.
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16: Happy Tuesday, PD. Here's your community broadcaster's weather for today. It's a warm day with continued storm chances, high of 81, got a 50-50 shot of some rain. Wednesday and Thursday improve a little bit, low 80s with lower storm chances, and the weekend is shaping up very well.

0: from the Fox News Radio studios in Midtown Manhattan, giving you opinions and facts with a positive outlook. It's Brian Kilmeade.
1: Hi, everyone. Brian Kilmeade here. Thanks so much for listening. This is the Brian Kilmeade Show. We have the President of the United States just concluded his remarks at the UN. We'll bring back some of those cuts. General Assembly meeting. It's just one of the events he's going to have today. He's got multiple meetings, all impactful. And we also have this hour, Joe Gruters, the RNC chair at the bottom of the hour, and the great Harry Cole, the Sun editor and editor-at-large, who decided to use his at-large title and come from D.C. all the way to New York City. Harry, welcome.
2: Thanks for having me.
1: So what do you think of the president's speech?
2: Well, I mean, he's on good behavior, right? If you compare it to last year's speech, which was, you know, he was hectoring the UN, saying they were, you know, opening, assisting nations open borders around the world. He was negging on the interior. He said, you know, the floor was cheap, the marble was rubbish. Compared to that, it was, far more statesmanlike speech. I think he's, you know, one eye on the midterms, I suspect, sort of rising above his usual, you know, style of sticking it to them. But, you know, so he hit home on, you know, some of the things he's delivered, but that Iran question still lingering over him.
1: Right. And look, he says, I'm somebody, he goes, I don't just name problems, I address problems.
2: Mm.
1: One thing about the president, he's going to go down in history saying, okay, you got a problem in Rwanda, what's the problem?
2: Yep.
1: Let's try to fix it. What's the problem? He kind of created a problem in Ireland. Let's just make it one Ireland. UK probably didn't love that. But then when it comes to Iran, you've been a problem, so let's deal with it. You don't want to talk? Okay, we're going to bomb out your nuclear facilities. You still don't want to talk? We're going to take another shot.
2: Yeah.
1: And that's where we're at right now. And that's what the meeting with the Gulf states this afternoon is going to mean so much. And I talked to Marco Rubio, and we might want to pull this cut, about NATO. And you know Marco Rubio is the statesman, not only in title but in life. And I said, how disappointed are you? And the NATO's done nothing.
2: Yeah.
1: Nothing. Now, I know you were ticked off the way it started. You didn't get your normal briefing, and there was no trumpets before it started. But since then, why is it not in your interest to play a role?
2: Well, I thought the point Rubio made to you this morning was spot on, which he said, well, what is the point of being in America and being in NATO if we're not going to be able to, if you're not going to come to our aid, if you're not going to help us, if you're not going to let us use these supposedly shared bases in, you know, in Diego Garcia, in the Indian Ocean, on the British mainland, in Germany, if you're just going to, the one time you actually want to use them, why are we picking up the tap for this? And I thought, you know, as ever with Rubio, he made it in a very elegant way. But you're so right about Trump as well, in the fact that the UN is a talking shop. What does it do? It sends strongly worded letters. It writes reports. It wrings its hands at hours of needs. And, you know, fair play to the president standing up going, well, you know what? I have actually done stuff. Rather than just moping and moaning and, you know, spending 47 years saying how terrible Iran is.
1: Or that NATO's not paying their fair share. Okay, no, now they are.
2: Yeah.
1: Not all of them.
2: Not all of them. Certainly not all of them. But it's better than where it was. You know, look at Germany. Just take Germany, for example. You know, they have gone on a massive rearmament after 30 years, and for obvious reasons they were a bit cautious at the end of the last century perhaps of rearmament, but look where they've gone now. They were not pulling their weight on NATO, but then you've still got problems like the Spanish who are just, you know, refusing to play ball on this.
1: So is it true that Europe's a little nervous about the German arms buildup?
2: They don't have a great reputation over the last 150 years.
1: But I like it.
2: Well, listen, I like people playing their way.
1: I like Japan's building up too.
2: Look at Angela Merkel. You know, she was heralded as this great stateswoman, the greatest European leader of her generation. What did she do? She let in a million Syrians. She opened a gas pipeline with Putin, and she let the German armed forces, you know, train with broomsticks rather than weapons. And look, you know, compared to where Germany, compared to where they were even 10 years ago, I welcome it.
1: So, Harry, people think you're kidding with the broomsticks.
2: No. This
1: is what I'm talking about. What you just named. Now, when Angela Merkel was the statesman, the senior statesman, Barack Obama likes them, and they get along, right?
2: And they were in a rowing boat at one point, were they together?
1: but long-term, look what's happening. And I say this. This is the whole thing with Trump. Like, we're not seeing it yet because we're in the middle of it.
2: Mm.
1: But at some point, people are going to go, wow. You know, we had Central and South America was being heavily intruded by China and Russia. We were just letting it go, right? Cuba was the problem before I was born. All I heard about the way Cuba could be, right? Mm. Fidel Castro. Cuba's going to fall in the next year or two. It's just been strangled right now because until they can put some type of democracy in. So the Venezuela situation, which was a real menace go back to Bush, George W. Bush's administration, and that's now addressed. Now you have NATO paying their fair share and Russia's helped with that. that because they have now alerted us to the legitimate problem. And now in the Middle East, from the Abraham Accords to addressing the one planter's wart in the middle, and that is Iran. I think that if you could take a step back, you're beginning to see somebody who will be looked at better in the rearview mirror than they are when you don't have to use a mirror.
2: Yeah, I think, you know, the table has been flipped, right? And it's in the air still, and it's going to land at some point. But as you say, the way the geopolitical world order is coming together now, all signs look that, you know, it is going to be better. And just in the Gulf, as you say, who would have thought even 5 years ago, 10 years ago, you'd have Gulf states basically on the same side as Israel? You know, you'd be laughed at if you'd said that 15 years ago. And people don't like Donald Trump's style, right? They don't like being hectored and lectured, but sometimes, you know, someone's got to be the boy in the emperor's new clothes who points the finger and says the unpopular thing, right?
1: It's great for your business.
2: And he rebels. It's great for our business, yeah. He revels in that role. I mean, you know, there's never a day where he doesn't commit news, even if sometimes the news he commits is about the news. It is a remarkable. I don't think we realize that quite how much has shifted. As you say, you know, it's still in flux, and you're going to need a little bit of hindsight, and you're going to need a little bit of rearview mirror to look at it. But maybe live in exciting times.
1: So yeah, and how the Iran war ends, we'll have something happens in the next 40 days, we see Tehran's capital being stormed. That would be one thing. I want you to hear a little of what he mentioned about the number one issue, and that is munitions when it comes to this war.
3: The cowards and traitors would love to say the United States is low on munitions, but that's not true. We have more munitions than we could ever possibly even think of using. And we're building them at levels that we have never done before. We are adding to our stockpiles faster than we have ever been able to do before. Top of the line stuff. In addition, in the very near future, massive munition plants will be opening. There are 18 of them being built by the greatest defense companies in the world right now. 18 under construction. Some of them very quickly will be completed. They're almost there. And that rapid construction will be leading to very rapid deployment of missiles of every type and ammunition of every type, and we'll be able to supply our allies at a much faster rate than we're doing right now.
1: Your thoughts?
2: I mean, obviously, the support given to Ukraine, plus Iran, plus, you know, the fact is that warfare is changing in such a remarkably rapid pace that actually this sort of debate about stocks and munitions, I think actually sort of is actually a bit of a sideshow to the fact that actually some of the lessons we're learning from Iran and the lessons we're learning from Ukraine is actually these multi-million pound dollar, sorry, slipping into the old country there. These multi-million pound dollar armaments can be, you know, taken out by drones that cost thousands, perhaps tens of thousands of dollars. And actually, we need to have a far more broad conversation about what modern warfare really looks like in the battlefield. And we can see that in Ukraine, and the fact that actually the technology is changing and moving so fast that I think we're having a debate about the speed of munitions that is completely out of date. And speaking to experts and, you know, sort of strategists and war, or, you know, people that do war as business, they, you know, they're saying, you know, when you talk about, oh, we don't have this number of X number of ship defending missiles or this X number of interceptors. In a war with China, none of that would actually matter. This is going to be taking place on a level, on a level in the stratosphere.
1: We're developing space.
2: Yeah, exactly. So actually, you know, we are sort of slightly stuck in the past when the speed of modern warfare has sped up so quickly that actually this debate, I think, is a bit of a sideshow.
1: So let's talk about Andy Burnham, your new prime minister.
2: Yes. Wow.
1: They're going to meet today.
2: Well,
1: I'll tell you one thing. I was impressed with the speech. We carried it live. And the fact that he was able to, you know, Tony Blair was a great speaker.
2: Yeah.
1: And, you know, and so was Cameron. I thought Cameron was okay. But I don't know about the last guy I was totally unimpressed with. But this one, it's hard to keep up with your prime ministers.
2: Well, this is the sixth prime minister it's incredible. That Donald Trump would have met as a president.
1: But you mentioned that the first thing he did is sanctioned Israel in the West.
2: First sort of big foreign policy move. Look, the problem with Keir Starmer was, you know, people say he was a good guy, but he was boring, he was dull, he was uncharismatic, he was a tedious kind of left-wing lawyer who, you know, wasn't really suited to be a politician. Andy Burnham is a much more political guy, right? He is much more presentable, but is there anything behind the TikTok account, right? He's there strumming his guitar in Ukraine, and he's kind of cool and hip, and he wears trainers, and he likes soccer, and he's kind of down with the kids, and he likes music, and he's got a big following on social media. But really, what is there beyond that, beyond the presentation, is actually a bit of an enigma. Every policy he's ever had, he's shifted on. When Tony Blair was in power, he was a Blairite. He was a big old centrist. Now he's shifting further and further to the left because he thinks there's an electoral advantage there. The problem that the left have in the United Kingdom is they're deeply split between the Greens, who are essentially communists. You have an Islamist bloc vote now that is voting on single issues like Gaza. And so for a guy who's trying to shore up the left-wing position in the UK, sanctioning Israel was a no-brainer. Does he actually believe it? We don't know.
1: Where does he stand on immigration?
2: Well, look, he says he understands. He cares. Andy understands. He's warm. He understands that people in the north of England are concerned about it. Is he going to do anything about it? We haven't seen that. We haven't seen that yet. He comes from a far more open borders tradition, a sort of left-wing intellectual position that finds the whole debate about immigration quite, you know, icky, if that makes sense. He doesn't want to talk about it. He wants to be the nice guy. But actually, you know, the British public want to talk about it, and that's going to be one of his biggest weaknesses. And I suspect, you know, Donald Trump has made very clear his views on British immigration, European immigration. I suspect that will be a flashpoint.
1: I got to ask you, too, about Harry.
2: The other Harry.
1: And Meghan. Yeah, not Harry, you. But they come back.
2: Yeah.
1: They quickly pulled their kids out of school because they said they lost their privacy. What have you found out is behind this retrenchment in Britain?
2: It's bizarre, isn't it? It kind of came out of nowhere in the fact that they made such a big song and dance about leaving, right? They literally burned down the house on the way out. They tore down the royal family. They made accusations of racism. They kind of ruined, you know, they made the last years of the late Queen's life really kind of uncomfortable by having this very public schism played out, in Spotify podcasts and Netflix series and books. And you kind of think, if they come back now with their tail between their legs because they've come run out of, you know, celebrity parties to go to in LA, then kind of what was the point of it all? And, you know, the British public will always remember Harry as that little boy who was walking behind his mother's funeral procession. What was he, eight or nine at the time? And there'll always be a little bit of sympathy and just remembering that. And, you know, but they're pushing the British public's patience.
1: Diana's brother wrote a book.
2: Yeah.
1: And basically said...
2: He had to retract some of it.
1: Said the king, one of the things he said about the king was happy when Diana died.
2: Well, yeah, and anyone that saw, you know, King Charles, you know, whatever the faults of their marriage, whatever, you know, mistakes were made, you saw the grief etched on his face. You know, he flew to Paris to reclaim his ex-wife's body and escort it home. That wasn't a man who was cock-a-hoop. And you just think, it just doesn't pass the sniff test. But, you know, you sit on that for 30 years and you don't say it. And he's got a book to sell, right? So it's gone down very badly. He thought his reaction, the response from the public and actually the people who put their hands in their pocket and buy the books, I hear it hasn't been flying off the shelves. It's gone down very badly. And actually, The king has been unpopular in a long time. He was waiting for the job he has now. But I don't think anyone thinks he's doing a bad job now. And don't forget, he is suffering from cancer. He's still pulling a hell of a shift. And then to use that word, that C word, there's a cancer at the heart of the British establishment. You think, yeah, there actually is. The guy's getting radiotherapy for it at the moment.
1: And last thing, you know, we're caught up. I know you live here now, but you work for The Sun.
2: Mm.
1: And I know we're all caught up in the AI race. People talk about China and the U.S. How does the U.K. feel about this? Because the president has just renamed artificial intelligence. Yes. Listen.
3: The United States also totally rejects any attempt to construct a globalist scheme to control for the artificial intelligence being spoken of so much now, hereinafter officially called super intelligence, changing the name, and that the use of the word artificial makes intelligence fake. It makes it sound fake, and it is not fake. It's actually amazing. but we have to be careful. In fact, it is exactly the opposite of what it purports. From this point forward, all of United States documents and hopefully the world's will be changed to use the much more accurate term super as opposed to artificial. So it's super intelligence.
1: So he's changed the marketing.
2: I think you have more luck with the Gulf of America, frankly, than super intelligence.
1: So what do you thought? Does Britain care about this?
2: Yeah, they're having a similar debate that's kind of happening in the U.S., right? That is there genuinely these dangers? And I think there are. But are they being overplayed by politicians who are desperate, like the Democrats here, to latch on to a political cause that they can use to beat up the current administration or to beat up the current oligarchy that they see controlling all of these tech firms? And how much of it is actually being played out? I think for countries like Britain, the far more interesting debate and the far more realistic threat is a sovereignty issue, and the fact that actually a lot of these firms are either Chinese or American. And actually, we've seen it recently with Anthropic, where the president, through a direct order, can essentially cut off international access to these platforms, to these models. That's a very dangerous place for a country, once great power, now middling power, that Britain is, frankly, if you admit it, is a very dangerous place to be. So they're trying to get themselves into the debate and into the AI world. People basically accept that Britain is about the third player. And so AI safety, I think, is a sort of way for Britain to sort of insert its way into this global race. And so things like the British AI Safety Institute, which was set up by the previous government, can play a really important role. So there is a role for Britain, but I just think all the scare stories are kind of putting people off the actual debate.
1: I hear you. Harry Coyle, always great.
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1: Hey, we are back, and at the top of the hour, I'm going to do Outnumbered. That'll be great. And, of course, I got to remind you, Uniting the States, my brand-new book, is coming out, The Six Crucial Moments That Forged the American Miracle. I think I made an understandable read. You all understand these six moments after doing 68, What Made America Great, writing seven history books. It's my seventh. I really got an understanding of where we came from coming up on year 250, and I knocked it down to these great moments that would make or break our country. And I think you'll enjoy the reasons why I put them in there. And as you see how they all laid out to form our country and how unlikely this superpower was to emerge the way we did. It's just absolutely amazing. Things had to break our way, and they did. Had a lot to do with our founding fathers and their tremendous vision. But I think in many ways we've exceeded their vision about what we've been able to accomplish around the world. I mean, not many people would ever see Britain and France marginalized like this. China emerging like they did, but for us, it's been pretty consistent now since World War II, and it's been pretty amazing. And the foundation was laid hundreds of years before. It's Uniting the States. You can go pre-order it now, out on October 13th. If you want to see me on stage bring history to life, just go to BrianKilmeade.com. You see all my dates there, from Westbury to Red Bank, New Jersey, Westbury, Long Island, that is, from Clearwater to Jacksonville to St. Louis.
2: 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Come hang out with us after your 9 to 5 on 9 to 5. It all starts at 5:30, and the party doesn't stop until 8:30 p.m. After the street party, be sure to head into one of our downtown restaurants for more entertainment and fun. 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
18: I would be not honest if I didn't say I was highly bullish on the Democratic chances come November, but I think they're fine. I think they're good. I mean, I think we'll do. We do, but history is with us, and then we go right into 28.
1: So that is James Carville, who thinks optimistically right now about his party and having success. Joe Gruters feels differently, RNC chair, but knows with the war going on right now, it made the economic things challenging. But the president just mentioned, Joe, in his speech, he goes, a lot of presidents and a lot of leaders look at problems and evaluate them. I take action on them in my time here. And he's take action when it comes to peace and play far off places like Rwanda and war when it comes to places like Iran.
0: Listen, what the president showed today with his speech is, he believes in America first. He's putting America front and center, and he's letting the world know exactly what we're doing. I think he's been, ever since he came back into the presidency, he's been trying to, and he said he's not taking the time for granted. He's going to continue to push America first policies and make sure that we're all better off. Don't waste the time that you have. Make a difference. And that's what he's doing across the board. The fact that he got this great Greenland deal done, the future of our country and, the defense of it and the natural minerals that can come out of that deal is an absolute win. People should be talking about it a lot more, but I'm very thankful to have him as our president.
1: So right now, do you believe both chambers are in play?
0: I think, listen, everything's in play because it's a midterms. It's our job. This comes down to turnout. We have to rally the base. We have to make sure the Republicans come home to the team. We have to consolidate support. I think we do that by leading off with the President of the United States. I think he is the one person that could do that. He proved he could do it 3 times. And that's why we're going to do all these rallies. That's why we're going to go out and do everything else with him. He is the leader of our party. He's the leader of our country. I think the messaging is there for us to show. And I think we can make the contrast that the other side, they fundamentally want to change our country. They want to have open southern border. They want tens of millions of illegals to come back in. They want to give them all free health care. They want to tax you more for it. And then they want to put boys and girls locker rooms. But at the end of the day, look at these DSA candidates across the country. The reason why we're in these races is because we went out and recruited candidates that can win, candidates that are sane. And on the left, they've nominated a lot of crazy, wackadoo, radical leftists. And as a result, that's what gives us the path. And by the way, we're sitting on more money than we've ever had in the history of the country.
19: and the history of our party. And for the first time in modern politics, the Republican Party will outspend the Democrats overall.
1: So as I look right now at the Senate, Sherrod Brown with a 3-point lead over Senator Husted, the sitting senator appointed there when J.D. Vance became vice president. Now the money starts flowing in as of really this week, start running ads against Brown. And the same thing, which is Ken Paxson on the other side. First, bring me to Ohio, a red state for the last 20 years.
19: Well, here's a case where it's like North Carolina, where you have a popular former elected official, Democrat, that came out. And of course, we face the midterm headwinds that you would expect in a midterm election. And Husted has been saddled with this data center stuff that people, it's easy to be against data centers. And I think the rabble rousers have basically made it so toxic that you can't be for it. But the president's right from the standpoint, this can be a win-win for everybody. It should be local control. And certainly the public it should not come at the cost at the public. But at the end of the day, yes.
1: But that's what they're running. They're saying he's data center guy.
19: Data center guy all the way. Now, what we've done is, yes, we've held back a lot of our funding. So in Ohio, in Texas, the Democrats may have already spent $20, $30, $40, $50 million in each of those states. Well, we've been waiting for this midterm convention, and now we're about to fire the absolute missiles. We are going to use our resources wisely, effectively, and now with the coordinated campaign limits in place, we're in a phenomenal position to utilize these resources to go out there and help our candidates get their message out and really show the voters exactly who the Democrats are. Believe them when they say they want to change the way you live and they want to change the way they want America to be. There's no such thing as some communism utopia that Beijing or Havana or Moscow is. The fact that these guys think that this is a good idea shows you how far off that they are. And people are going to reject this extremism. We're going to win.
1: Why are we having success with Bernie Moreno against the sitting Senator Brown and not having success so far with your sitting senator?
19: Well, I go back and I say that Moreno is a phenomenal retail politician, basically. I mean, he's is dynamic. Husted is you know, has not been on the ballot statewide in a long time, is more of a policy wonk. But listen, he's getting out there. I've seen him a dramatic improvement of his ability to communicate with the masses. And at the end of the day, Ohio's still a Republican state, and I think that they will reject the radical left agenda, and they will come back to home. They will come back home.
1: Well, they do know him well, so it's a matter of further defining. The other thing would be El Sayed, with all his weaknesses, and Hassan Piker, and yesterday too, still trying to fend off Hassan Piker's horrible interviews last week when he said, "Well, America's worse than Al Qaeda." Here's what he said, cut 18, when asked on CNN of all places.
20: I would like to be talking about the things that matter to Michiganders, which is gas and groceries and the ability to see a doctor. I do understand that people like to make this race about a streamer in California. It's a comfortable thing for somebody like Mike Rogers to have to talk about a streamer in California because he does not want to talk about the issues that Michiganders are facing, whether that's the insane price of gas or the price of groceries because of the Iran war.
1: So he's going to go on like this every time asked about the people you hang out with and your past comments of not liking football and fireworks.
19: Well, listen, the guy's been supporting Piker for a long time, but this is who El Sayed is. He is a radical leftist, and he has no business being anywhere near D.C. I always go back to like the 9/11 statement that Mike Rogers would be the guy running in and trying to save people, and El Sayed would be the guy cheering the terrorists on. I mean, the fact that he's up in the polls right now what is happening in Michigan? And what are people thinking?
1: He's up 2 points.
19: Yeah, and we have to let people know, that we are doing everything humanly possible to address the affordability issue, and that we are going to make things better. This president's been working around the clock to on behalf of the American worker, and he wants everybody to achieve that American dream.
1: So, Joe Gruters, Joe, can you also give me an idea of Mike Rogers came out, and he was on the Select Intelligence Committee over in the House. He's FBI, military. But he came out yesterday and said the president has to end this war. Kind of sounded a little bit like a Democrat.
19: Well, listen, I think everybody wants the war to end because we'll all see gas prices go down. But what we don't see is what the president sees in his national intelligence reports. I know that the president hates war. That's why he's got 8 different peace deals done before this conflict started. He wants to end it. But the problem is Iran for 47 years basically held the world hostage. And you can imagine how bad they are now if they have a nuclear weapon. We cannot allow them to have a nuclear weapon. I trust the president. I trust Marco Rubio.
1: But only 36% of the public thinks, I am for. The president took the courageous act, and I think his legacy will look positive on it, especially if it ends the right way. But only 36% of the American public is in support of it.
19: Yeah, it's obviously an issue that the president knows that, and that's why you heard him say in the speech, and he said it before, that this won't get resolved before the primary. He's going to be president for the next 2.5 years, but he's not going to let Iran use this as a political weapon. We have to win this thing. He wants to get out of it, and as soon as he does, gas prices will plummet down, and he's the economic champion of the world. Look at the stock market. Look at the economic growth that this country is seeing. We have to get inflation under control. The president knows that. He has empathy for everyone out there that's struggling with it, but we have to get this job done before we move
1: forward. So I want you to hear, as you know, Hassan Piker said that we're worse than Al-Qaeda, and that got Todd Beamer's dad exercised because El Sayed was supportive of Hassan Piker, and he also said that we deserve 9/11. Todd Beamer, as you know, said, let's roll, and took back Flight 93. Here's a piece of the ad that's running now, Cut 21.
2: When I hear anyone suggest America deserves 9/11. My question is, who would say that?
1: Question is, and he called out El Sayed for that.
19: Yeah, it's completely insane. But that's what we're facing here. Do you love America? Do you want America to continue to dominate? Do you believe in America first policies? Or do you want to fundamentally change our country? Some of these candidates want to get rid of July 4th and Thanksgiving. They want to get rid of all the monuments. They want to rewrite history. They want to change the way we live. We can't let. That's why we can't lose. That's why people are stepping up and they're going to GOP.com and they're uniting, and we got to rally the troops. The number one duty of the party is to turn out the vote. We have 42 days to do it. We need everybody's help. We cannot lose this race. We have to give the president the members that he needs to keep the majority. And if we do, I was with the president last night and we were talking about the Save America Act and how upset he is at the Senate for not passing it. And I just said, we just need to hold on until November. If we get these new warriors in place, that's the first thing that they're going to pass.
1: So when they talked about the popularity of the parties, the Republicans are minus 13. Democrats are minus 21. The DSA is minus 31. So whatever you want to say, the generic poll is a 5, NBC, it's a 5-point difference. When it gets double figures, that's when it's trouble for the party in power. So it seems like this stuff is correctable, and the Democrats have been ineffective in trying to explain what they would do if they got in power.
19: Well, they don't even have they don't have a policy other than the president's bad. It's not just Trump derangement syndrome anymore. It is America derangement syndrome. These guys openly hate America. A lot of them openly hate Jews. You know, we're in the fight of our life. I mean, the fact that El Sayed is a credible candidate in a state like Michigan shows you that our education system has failed. And the fact that 57% of Democrats believe that communism is a positive thing.
1: Talk about Maine for a second. It looks like Susan Collins 1 or 2 points down. She always loses every poll and wins every election. But what do you say?
19: Yeah, she's going to win.
1: I know what you want.
19: Yeah, no, I think she's going to win. In every single poll throughout the last 3 cycles, it's always been a 7 to 8 point swing in her favor outside of the polls. And so if that's the case, if history repeats itself, she'll be up by 5.
1: John Sununu, who's a virtual dead heat right now with Pappas in New Hampshire.
19: I think we win Rogers. I think we win Sununu. And I think some of these other races are actually, I think we have a better chance of winning Michigan and New Hampshire than we do some of these other races out there.
1: What about Minnesota?
19: Minnesota's an outside surprise that nobody's talking about. I think because of Minnesota's in such bad shape and what's happening in some of these blue states, our candidates are actually doing better because I think people are closer to the communism and to the radicalism. And so they understand what's at stake and what they have to fight for. And so Michelle Tafoya, I think, is running a great race. But we have a lot of great candidates across the board. But I think I think we're going to defy history November 3rd. As hard as it is to believe, we have the candidates, we have the resources. Our secret weapon is President Trump. We're about to barnstorm the country.
1: Great job on the midterm convention, Joe. You really pulled it off and went very well. Joe Gruz, RNC chair, thanks so much.
19: Thank you, Brian.
1: Going to see you outnumbered in a matter of moments. 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

0: thing has been tough to solve, no doubt about it, but I'd rather work for a president who has energetically tried to solve the problem. We're going to keep on trying to solve it. Do I think it'll get solved eventually? Yes, it's just a question of time.
1: Yeah, unfortunately, there's a bad guy and a good guy. I think we're trying to play it even, Steven, but maybe that's the only, maybe I'm wrong. Maybe that's the only way to solve this. But it's just so obvious if Vladimir Putin's a bad guy, whatever you think of Zelensky running the country, he's not invading another country. He's not a threat to anyone. Zero. So that is J.D. Vance weighing in. I just think it's the most significant battle that I've seen in the last 20 years. And, you know, really since the beginning of 9/11 and the payback on Afghanistan and Iraq. Why? Because the Russians want to assume, for some reason, the Soviet Union, what Vladimir Putin does in his own delusions. So I had a chance to talk to the foreign minister of Latvia today, Babe Braze, and she was in studio. And I asked her about the region, the Baltics. That's what she's one of the Baltics. They were totally absorbed by the Soviet Union. Now that she has her freedom and that sense of liberty, how does she feel about being surrounded by Belarus, which is a vassal state of Russia, and Russia today? Cut 39.
2: We are very aware of what Russia is and how Belarus behaves, but we also are in NATO and we are in the EU. So we are very committed country for defense and security. We welcome President Trump's push for defense spending. We spend 5% of core defense spending. We make sure that we have most modern technology, that we are pro-business, so we have enough business also in terms of production of drones, self-defense drones, interceptors, and so on and so forth.
1: So what they're doing is getting in bed with Ukrainians. Once this war ends, they're all going to be bulked up. They're all going to have interceptors. They're all going to have drone technology. And I know the Russians will build it up, too. And now the North Koreans got some knowledge of it. And they're going to combine with the Iranians. I love our innovation better. She goes on to talk about life under communism. Because here in this country, we forgot the Cold War. We forgot we won. And we forgot what we were fighting against. It used to be so obvious what we were trying to avoid. Now people are forgetting. And that's why we have what we have. This guy, Troy Parker over in Maine. We got the two Congress people, the Democratic Congress winners, Chevalier over here in New York, who trumpets communism. We got the one in Colorado. We got Rab over in Pennsylvania. And we also have the former Blind Sheikh's ally over in New Jersey. Here she's talking about really what communism is. And they remember it in Latvia. Cut 40.
2: That was what President Putin wants to build now, where people are not free, where individuals don't have a choice. And I remember that from Soviet times. It was the state telling us what to do and how to think and what not to do. We are now all free. We have this individual liberty. We have capitalism. We have private initiative. We want to build all of us successful countries. This democracy, this what we have in the US, what we have in Latvia, what Ukraine wants to build, is something that is a threat to Russia because Russia is the opposite. Imperial, authoritarian, very, very suppressive regime.
1: Yeah, no doubt about it. She just talks about what she sees right front and center, what the Americans should see, too. She also sees a axis of evil building. Cut 41.
2: Russia is aligning with Iran. Not only Iran supported to build Russia's drone capacity with Shahids and everything, but also now Russia is supporting Iran in the Middle East. As you have seen, Fox News ran the story of collusion of Russia and Iran in various ways. So this is very clear, but it's also affecting Hezbollah. It's also affecting Houthis in Yemen. So Iran is a negative actor in that respect that is enabled by Russia. But then also, of course, we have this no-limit strategic partnership of Russia with China. China providing dual-use goods to Russia. The fact that Russia can build missiles is very much because of the exports that take place from China and other places.
1: And it was so exciting to meet Marco Rubio, who came into Fox and Friends today, and we were able to interview him for 20 minutes, and they stuck around for 45 just to say hello. I mean, that's what America means on the world stage. And look at these stats that said America has been diminished on the world stage with Trump. I think it's really just the opposite, and we'll see that more after he leaves. But we'll see also, once as this turns out, he's addressing all our problems. And when you address problems, you make some enemies, some at home, too.
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6: Hope at the United Nations. I'm Lisa Brady, Fox News, as President Trump holds meetings with multiple counterparts, including Ukraine's leader.
7: Sitting alongside Ukrainian President Volodymyr Zelensky on the sidelines of the United Nations General Assembly, President Trump says the two are figuring out a solution to end the war against Russia.
8: I think it's going to happen. I really do. I believe it's going to happen.
7: President Trump says he intends to talk to Zelensky about recent Ukrainian strikes on Russian diesel and energy facilities.
8: It's also a serious hit on the price of diesel. The diesel oil, diesel fuel has gone up quite a bit.
7: Russian President Vladimir Putin is expected to travel to Miami later this year for the G20 summit hosted by President Trump.
6: Fox's Jared Halpern at the White House. Earlier, President Trump telling reporters U.S. and Iranian officials had a meeting shortly after his address to the U.N. General Assembly, where he said he has a choice to make between making a deal with Iran or possibly annihilating them.
9: The terrorist regime is behaving badly, not because they are strong and confident, but because they are weak and desperate.
6: He called for a united stance in the economic pressure campaign against Iran. Obamacare enrollment is stopping for more than 700,000 people the Trump administration says are believed to be fraudulently enrolled. Vice President J.D. Vance says that adds up to more than $2 billion.
10: The average American child receives about $4,000 in health care benefits every single year. That means that we are saving 550,000 American children's worth of health care that was going to fraudsters and now will go to the essential services for which it was meant to go.
6: Eligibility requirements and verification also being ramped up as part of an ongoing fraud crackdown. Democrats have accused the administration of trying to sabotage Obamacare. 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
12: The Fox News power rankings conclude that the average of several reputable polls gives Democrats a 7-point advantage in the House, with an overall 11-point advantage in upcoming midterm elections. A vibe check on Democrats' increasing favorability means the rankings have shifted for 15 House seats in favor of Democrats. Georgia's Senate seat went from lean to likely Democrat, and the Kansas Senate seat went from likely now to just lean Republican. Voters are less likely to vote for candidates who support a number of President Trump's policies, including tax cuts, Israel, the Iran conflict, and data centers. Jessica Rosenthal, Fox News.
6: The rankings also find voters are 50% less likely to vote for someone who backs Democratic Socialists of America policies, and 53% less likely to back someone who wants to abolish ICE. The Democratic nominee in the Michigan Senate race, Abdul El-Sayed, is focusing in part on gas prices.
13: Michigan has a distinction last week of the highest spike in gas prices in the nation. Diesel hit a record of $6.88 a gallon, and that's what he's talking about. His Republican opponent, Mike Rogers, just won the endorsement of the Detroit News. A top issue for him is health care.
14: I just can't think of a more important issue to the people of Michigan than health care, their costs, their rising costs, and how we get to the bottom of this.
13: Well, you've got some Democrats keeping Kamala Harris at an arm's length. El-Sayed is going to do an appearance with her today. They're doing a roundtable discussion on black maternal health. His opponent called that desperate.
6: Fox's Mike Tobin in Detroit. In Sri Lanka, 15 men just sentenced to life in prison for their role in bombings that killed more than 260 people on Easter Sunday in 2019, targeting churches and hotels across the island nation and inspired by ISIS. An hour to the close on Wall Street, the Dow down 153 points, the NASDAQ still hitting new highs. I'm Lisa Brady, Fox News.
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16: Happy Tuesday, PD. Here's your community broadcaster's weather for today. It's a warm day with continued storm chances, high of 81, got a 50-50 shot of some rain. Wednesday and Thursday improve a little bit, low 80s with lower storm chances, and the weekend is shaping up very well.
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1: All right, thank you, Scott Shannon. Thanks to all of you for being with us. 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It's 800-941-SEAN. You want to join us. All right, before we get into the news, I think the president gave maybe one of his, if not the finest speech ever before the ever so corrupt and America-hating United Nations. And he got a ton of applause. I mean, and it just puts in perspective that which I've been laying out for you, which is all the success that nobody in the legacy media mob, because they're abusively biased and corrupt, ever talk about. So anyway, pretty interesting times we're living in. Before we do that, Ethan, did you see this DoorDash customer? You know, he gets a call that his DoorDash driver, who's bringing him food, gets in an accident, and he said, well, it's close to my house. Let me go see if I can get my food, and this is how it went down.
2: Yo, what's going on, bro? You the DoorDasher?
3: Yeah.
2: You all right? Yeah. Thank you, man. You good?
3: Yeah,
2: I'm right down the street. I'm like, let me come grab my food. Damn, I'm so sorry, bro.
1: All right, he did say, you okay? You good? I'm so sorry, but then he comes and he grabs his, I don't know why that cracks me up so much. I thought that was pretty funny.
4: It's crazy though that like, would you have done the same thing? I mean, all of us get hungry. I'm not saying that isn't a normal reaction, but also it is kind of crazy.
1: No, it's listen, I used Uber Eats. It's the same thing, but, you know, when people want their food, they want their food. The guy has an accident. He was very kind and polite and respectful. You're okay? Are you good? Sorry this happened. And then he grabs his food and he goes home. I don't know why that made me laugh. But anyway, there's a lot going on today. Let me I think this speech was so worthwhile that I think we should play a lot of it coming up. And maybe we'll do it in the last hour of the program today. I know some people are mad that the president met with Zoran Marxist Kami Mamdani. Here's Mamdani crediting Trump with a long-standing history of building in New York City. Here's what he said.
5: It's a real pleasure that just today we've agreed to set up a new level of that conversation between our housing and operations team at City Hall and the White House team, because what we're speaking about is 12,000 homes, 30,000 jobs, the prospect of an entire new neighborhood in a city where housing is the number one cost. And I appreciate the president, his interest in this. And we also know the president not just as the leader of the country, but also as someone who has built quite a lot of housing here in our city.
1: Look, understand what Mamdani wants here, and the president knows what he wants, and the president was being polite, but it is consistent with him being willing to meet with anybody and talk to anybody. And, you know, this is the fallacy that was made about Donald Trump with Iran, is that he wasn't listening to other voices. Quite the contrary. He was listening to every voice. And as consistent with President Trump, he's going to make up his own mind in the end, like meeting with Little Rocket Man and meeting with Vladimir Putin, and President Xi is coming to town this week and they have a state dinner and all that stuff going on. So it's just very consistent with what he has. We have chronicled the quick final push strategy for the 42 days now that remain before the midterm elections. I'm arguing the most important in our lifetime. I hope you understand that this is one party with stated policies that will shred the Constitution. And now a new strategy has emerged. While they used to tout and be proud of and glad to associate with the radical DSA, which is now the intellectual base, the power structure that was the once far more moderate Democratic Party. But there's a reason most establishment Democrats, even Chuckie Schumer meeting with Abdul El-Sayed last week and pledging $10 million, there's one big reason for all of it. And the reason is they don't care who wins. They don't care how radical. They don't care how insane. As long as they get control of the Senate, in their mind, they don't care how they do it or who they have to elect to do it. And we've chronicled El Sayed probably more than anybody. You know, six gender, God is non-binary, a welcome mat at our border, Telefrico, you know, vegan campaign in a cattle state and no drilling in an oil state. And, of course, championing the rights of men to play women's sports, biological men, and all trans people, including biological men, should have access to abortion. We've chronicled. He now has changed. El Sayed will not go back on any of his past positions. You know, it, by the way, there was a moment where Abdul El Sayed wouldn't say the word women while talking about pregnancy. Let me play that for you. Listen.
3: The question we have to ask ourselves is, what's the best way to do that? And whose life gets destroyed in that process? Because too often when government says that you cannot have reproductive care, you are creating a circumstance in which a adult or sometimes even a juvenile human is being reduced into simply a carrying vehicle for a fetus that has not ever breathed air in the world.
1: These people are all nuts. I mean, this whole party has just jumped the shark. And, you know, he again, you know, steadfastly refuses to distance himself from the radical, you know, Hassan Piker. You know, the streets will run red with the blood of capitalists, and America deserved 9/11. And he's the one else, Abdul El Sayed, that invited Hassan Piker on the campaign trail. And then he has a testy exchange with the reporters over his support for 2024 uncommitted movement against Biden and Kamala Harris in Michigan. But my point of view here is El Sayed is now backing off his positions and associations. Telefrico, while he defended the entire campaign up until the last week and a half or so, you know, six genders and God is non-binary and went to the mat for it, now is backing off all of it. Of course, AOC famously, oh, no, I don't believe that. That was woke 1.0 crazy. And what's happened is they've looked at the polls and now they've just decided that they can't tell people the truth about who they really are. And now we have another example of that. And that is this idiot, you know, Troy Jackson, who replaced Graham Plattner. I kind of view him as Graham Plattner 2.0 in Maine. You know, here's him smearing ICE as racist and calls to abolish ICE. Listen to what he said.
6: But what ICE is doing is based off of a narcissist that doesn't like black and brown people. And that is totally uncalled for. And that's why I believe strongly we need to get rid of ICE, start over, have a real law enforcement that does the right thing to, you know, make sure our borders are protected, but at the same time does it in a way that we know is legal, that you know, makes sense. And we don't have that right now. We have people that are rogue agency that's going around targeting people just because of who they look like. And when they get everybody like that, then they'll start on somebody else. And we all should be very concerned about this.
1: Then he says he's excited to implement Medicare for all. And then he said getting off fossil fuels is a good way to stop climate change. And now he's trying to moderate his positions in Maine because, you know, first he's trying to generate the same crazy excitement as the Nazi tattoo guy and he's got a problem, apparently has a vile temper on top of everything else. So, you know, all of this is happening in real time. All of this now is unfolding very quickly, and you have an abusively biased media that is nothing but an extension of the press office of every Democratic socialist candidate in the country. You know, nobody's talked about President Trump's Greenland deal set. You know, he's going to sign this later today. He mentioned that in his speech this morning, a lot of which will play in the final hour of the program today. Look, I'm just telling you where we are. And if you're asking me today if I can tell you what the outcome of this election is going to be, the answer is I cannot, nor can anyone else, in my humble opinion. You know, look at this. I mean, you know, I mentioned the Cook Report yesterday in their polling, and it shows that what only, all right, 63% love capitalism. Okay, that's good. Where are the other, you know, 37%? And 58 despise socialism. Okay, where's the other 42%? New poll shows a majority of Democrats would support a military coup now to topple Donald Trump. One-third of Democrats. They're so desperate. They're so full of Trump derangement syndrome. This is where it's now taken them. Nearly 6 in 10 Democratic respondents said they would feel very positive, somewhat positive, if they learned a military junta has removed Trump and seized control of the American government. 55% said they would feel the same if the president passed away peacefully. An even higher percentage said they'd be happy if Trump were impeached and removed from office. 87% are ousted by his cabinet. 25th Amendment, 84%. You know, for all the talk about the media and they're upset that Donald Trump has said, like Obama did back in the day to Fox, that he didn't want him in the White House press room. We're going to stop covering. I'm perfectly fine with that, you know, but I don't think they're going to be able to give up their daily fix. I don't think they could. Life without Trump for them is going to be withdrawal like we've never seen before. And I'll even make a prediction now. When Donald Trump leaves office, you know, hopefully in 2029, I promise you they're going to still be talking about Donald Trump because they can't give up their fix, their addiction. Now, Democrats even continue to use Russiagate and the lie and the hoax of Russiagate to punish Trump allies. You know, remember this story the next time you see another bogus report that Trump's using the Department of Justice to go after political enemies. But, you know, former Trump staffer Michael Caputo endured a decade of lawfare, says, you know, he says forced him out of his home, gave him cancer and all the stress associated with it. But when the thought of the Russiagate nightmare was over, he was slapped in the face this month with a lawsuit cooked up by a former DOJ lawyer from the National Security Unit that hounded him and other Trump associates over alleged foreign agent violations without laying a single charge on the guy. You know, it's a simple $100,000 contract dispute case. But anyway, I mean, this never ends. These people will never stop. And by the way, Hassan Piker is going to be speaking at Cornell University. Now, unlike the way liberals react when conservatives show up on college campuses, I don't have a problem with it. And if people want to go see the guy that thinks we deserve 9/11 and wants the streets of America to run red with the blood of capitalists, if that's what they want to do with this Ivy League institution, have at it. I don't really care. And, you know, to see AOC, she's going to wait till after the midterms to decide, is she going to challenge Chucky or is she going to, you know, I don't know what she's going to do. I really don't. We'll see. She might run for president. I think if she runs for president, I think she's the lead candidate. One former Democratic operative details the racism, the lies and the dangers of the Democratic Party. Lindy Lee. Yeah, she said everybody knew that Joe was a cognitive mess. Everybody. By the way, Princeton, I mentioned Ivy League schools, their faculties, political contributions. Yeah, that favored the Democrats over the GOP 98% to zero, according to a study. Does that shock you? Well, I can tell you what parents in the Northeast, people that I knew and know that still are there and, you know, all over the country are now doing. Those parents are looking south. They're looking at UVA. They're looking at Vanderbilt, Wake, UNC, University of South Carolina. They're looking anywhere but these, quote, Ivy League schools. They're looking at Florida, Florida State. They're looking at Miami. They're looking everywhere but, you know, these Ivy League institutions because they've had it with these indoctrination centers. Anyway, 800-941-SHAWN, our number. 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
1: All right, as we roll along, 800-941-SEAN is our number if you want to be a part of the program. You know, I got to be honest. I see this so crystal clear what is at stake in this election. I wish I could show. I mean, if these people on the left want a military coup to topple Trump, 6 in 10 respondents feel positive or somewhat positive if they learn that happened. That's insane. 55% would feel the same way if the president died. An even higher percentage say they'd be happy if Trump were impeached. 87%. What is wrong with these people? But that's what we are up against. They want radicalism, redistributionism. They want communism, socialism, cradle to grave, womb to the tomb. Oh, guaranteed government daycare. We'll even give you babysitters for a date night. I'm not sure who they're going to hire for that job. And do you even want them in your house? Guaranteed government job, guaranteed government salary, guaranteed government health care, guaranteed government retirement, guaranteed government healthy food. Yeah, the total cost of that when you add it up is $212 trillion. It's never going to happen. It's a pipe dream. They're false promises that will never be fulfilled. What part of this don't some people understand? It's so frustrating to me that people don't get it. But that's what's going to happen. Yeah, great. 83-year-old grandma dies under Canada's assisted death program. Oh, you want to bet that's coming to America? These lunatics win? All right, quick break. Your call's also coming up next half hour. 800-941-SEAN as we continue.
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16: 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But Tucker's belief was people in the military industrial complex were convincing Trump this is a light lift. 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But this will not be a heavy lift. 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I do know one thing. Iran doesn't roll over. And somebody had to be in Trump's ear. 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
13: 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Don't miss the last one of the season.
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14: 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We'll get the other side. Jessica Tarlove of the hit show The Five, and your calls coming up, 800-941-SEAN. 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
3: Happy Tuesday, PD. Here's your community broadcaster's weather for today. It's a warm day with continued storm chances, high of 81. Got a 50-50 shot of some rain. Wednesday and Thursday improve a little bit, low 80s with lower storm chances. And the weekend is shaping up very well.
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0: Born on America's Darkest Day, 9/11/01, the Tunnel to Towers Foundation. Now they have spent years honoring American heroes. In this 25th anniversary year of September the 11th, the foundation continues this great commitment to those that put their lives on the line for others, for our country, for our communities, and reminding families all across the country that it's their service, courage, sacrifice that should never and will never be forgotten. 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And for catastrophically injured vets and first responders, Tunnel to Towers, they build mortgage-free smart homes, which enables severely injured heroes to live more independent lives. And through their foundation's homeless veterans program, Tunnel to Towers is providing housing, supportive services to homeless vets nationwide, helping more than 17,000 since the program's inception. 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It's the letter T, the number two, the letter T.org, the letter T, the number two, the letter T.org for the Tunnel to Towers Foundation.
1: Hey, this is Ken Arter, Wake Up Carolina. I'm with Morgan Krug, a McLeod Sports Medicine athletic trainer. Morgan, how are you?
2: I'm good. How are you?
1: So we're going to talk some volleyball, and we're going to talk about ankle, knee, and shoulder injuries. Morgan, what are some of the most common injuries you'd see in volleyball players?
2: So at the ankle, I would say that an ankle sprain, classic lateral ankle sprain, is the most common there. At the knee, it's usually patellar tendonitis. Sometimes we get ACL tears. I actually threw in a wild card here. I see a lot of concussions with volleyball players because they're diving on the floor, they're colliding with their teammates. The ball can hit them sometimes if they don't prepare their hands properly. And I also see some lower back pain and tightness.
1: Okay, why would ankle injuries be so common in volleyball?
2: Swinging and blocking require the players on both sides of the net to jump and land repeatedly and simultaneously in tight spaces. Therefore, it's fairly common for players to sustain ankle injuries from landing on the foot of a teammate or the foot of an opposing player as they come down.
1: Okay. What can volleyball players do to improve, I guess, the technique, the landing, the way they play the game, in other words? I mean, you can't stop injuries from happening. That's going to be part Correct. Of the, as we say, part of the game. But what can volleyball players do to improve, I guess, the landing technique that would eventually help protect and prevent injuries?
2: Right. So players should strive to distribute their forces evenly when they land, so landing on both feet when and wherever possible. They want to ensure toe-to-heel transition as they land, so land on your toes first and then slowly transition to your heels. They want to bend their knees to help absorb the forces as they land and be mindful of the center line. In addition to that, ankle injuries can be prevented by strengthening the muscles that support the ankle joint, including muscles of their calf and foot. And these muscles can be strengthened by doing balance drills and plyometric exercises before their training.
1: Okay. We talk a lot about injuries. We talk a lot about ankle injuries in particular. I got to believe that volleyball players also put a lot of stress on their knees and their shoulders. What should players be looking for, attentive to, when it comes to knees and shoulders?
2: So the main concern with knees and shoulders is most of the time overuse injuries and pain associated with those. Some of these injuries would include patellar tendonitis, rotator cuff tendonitis, shoulder impingement syndrome, labral tears, and scapular dyskinesis. The primary cause or causes of these types of injuries are high volume of repetitive motions because their sport involves a lot of repetitive motions, poor mechanics, and muscle imbalances that go unchanged and or untreated.
1: Okay, the word proactive comes to mind. Let's do things on the front end to make sure we don't have issues on the back end.
2: Absolutely.
1: Weird way to ask this, but what is one thing you wish volleyball players knew about preventing injuries so you don't have to treat the injury?
2: Absolutely. Am I allowed to share about five things that
1: sure.
2: I tell my FMU athletes? So these are five things that I share with them every preseason. Get 8+ hours of high quality sleep. Stay hydrated with lots of water. Eat a healthy and balanced diet. Stretch before and after games, practices, and weightlifting. Don't wait to stretch until something's bothering them. If and when something does bother them, make it a priority to get taken care of or treated early so it doesn't progress into or cause a more serious injury.
1: So as an athletic trainer, how do you interact with players? What is that interaction? At McLeod, you guys have made a big commitment to athletic training. That's what you are, an athletic trainer. Is it a certain team at a certain time, a certain player has certain propensities to be more injury prone?
2: So I work at FMU, so it's a little different than some of the high schools that we contract to. But I have certain primary teams that I work with all the time, and one of mine is volleyball. So, you know, they can come to me with whatever they need, and they can arrange treatment times to take care of themselves. But proactive is definitely the name of the game.
1: But I would imagine the same sorts of injuries apply to high school volleyball players as college volleyball
2: Absolutely.
1: Players. I mean,
2: yeah.
1: I understand they're probably a little better player, a little more competitive, but it would be the same sort of advice on injuries, whether you're a high school volleyball player or a college player.
2: Absolutely. It's the same activity. Yes, sir.
1: Okay. Thank you very much.
2: Yep.
1: That
2: Thanks
1: is Morgan Krug. 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
8: That's going to wrap things up for today. We have UN Ambassador Michael Waltz tonight as the president gives an incredible speech at the UN. Also, Josh Hawley, Mehmet Oz, Brianna Lyman. Guess what? NYU, now the largest homeless development in New York City. She's going there today. Also, Senate Majority Leader John Thune. We have a lot to ask him. All coming up tonight at 9. We'll see you then back here tomorrow. Thank you for making this show possible.
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11: Negotiations. conversations resume. I'm Lisa Lacera, Fox News. President Trump said this afternoon two envoys sat down with Iranian leaders for about 3 hours in an effort to find common ground after warning Iran this morning during

0: The Arab countries have had way too much influence on what we're doing in this war. On multiple occasions, and for reasons I do not understand, we listen to them. Obviously, they're worried about their oil facilities and their populations and so forth, but the Iranian regime has killed an awful lot of Americans, threatens us with nuclear war. What was that phrase the vice president used, Mr. Producer, about alignment? The Arabs are not aligned with us. That's not our interest. And they're going to do damage to these oil facilities no matter what. And I've told you this many times before. None of this is new to you. They're hoping the Democrats take one or both houses of Congress. And then you'll have Republicans running for the hills. And that will put an end to the war. That's the hope. You're going to have isolationists, woke right types in the Republican sphere doing the same thing. Everybody blame us for the, you know, the Trump administration and his war effort. So, personally, this isn't the way I would do this. I would just tell the Arab countries that we'll do everything we can in a defensive posture. But in their case, but that we need to take this regime out. There were no real grave downsides to training and arming the Iranian people. And I think, as I've said for months to you, Mr. and Mrs. America, this will be the greatest question I think history will have if we've not been doing it. For nearly 3,000 years, Homer's epic poem, The Iliad, has shaped the literary and moral imagination of the West. More than a story of war and legendary heroes, it's about honor, courage, leadership, friendship, sacrifice, and what it means to live a noble life. Achilles is the greatest warrior among the Greeks, but his greatest struggle is not only against the Trojans, it is against his own anger, pride, and grief. As he's transformed by loss, Homer asks what true greatness requires and whether strength alone is enough to make a man noble. 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

0: Tucker's belief, now I don't know where he gets this from. Josh accuses Tucker of being a stooge in the intelligence community. But Tucker's belief was people in the military-industrial complex were convincing Trump this is a lot lift. Because of the success of Operation Midnight Hammer, they'll roll over. But this will not be a heavy lift. This will not take long. And I, look, I'm not a historian, and I'm certainly not a person who understands the complications of the Middle East. I do know one thing. Iran doesn't roll over. And somebody had to be in Trump's ear. You do know this is, you know, the country that has operated for the most part under sanctions, under embargoes, at odds with the world, and they're still there.
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4: Must unite against Iran. I'm Lisa Lacera, Fox News. That was President Trump's message to world leaders during his address to the UN General Assembly.
5: President Trump says he has a big decision to make between making a deal with Iran, allowing the country to rebuild.
6: Or do I annihilate the Islamic Republic and do it quickly, never giving them a chance to kill and destroy people and countries again.
5: The president at the UN General Assembly predicted a deal with Iran could be possible after the upcoming midterm elections. President Trump says all nations should isolate Iran economically as part of a pressure campaign.
4: Fox's Jared Halpert at the White House. The president said this afternoon that two White House envoys met with Iranian leaders for about 3 hours today in an effort to negotiate an end to the conflict. On the sidelines of the UN, the president signed an agreement with Denmark and Greenland aimed at strengthening Arctic and North Atlantic security.
6: No U.S. adversary will ever be permitted to establish a military presence in

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0: Australians, people from Israel, and so forth and so on. So family, and she has a very large family, families in South Africa and Australia and other parts of the world and all over the country. We have family all over the country, and people were asking, what kind of gift do you want? Do you have a registry? So he puts out an email that says, rather than a registry, you can give your, you know, if you wish, you can give an alternative. Now, I'm going to pick it up from there next hour and tell you what happened as a result of that. What Adam Wrenn at Politico did, how they tried to viciously attack him because of the wedding and because of that email. I think it's going to stun the vast majority of you. We'll be right back.
1: Tune in this week for our special health updates brought to you by McLeod Health. Morgan Krug, McLeod Sports Medicine Athletic Trainer, will be here to talk about the most common injuries you see in volleyball players. Then, Gianna Michelini will tell parents how to know when an injury can be treated at home versus when it needs to be evaluated. That's this week, our health updates brought to you by McLeod Health and Wake Up Carolina. 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
6: Is in Iran's court. I'm Lisa Lacera, Fox News. That's essentially the message from President Trump after he said 2 White House envoys met with Iranian leaders for 3 hours today on the sidelines of the UN General Assembly.
7: In one case, it's obliteration. And the other alternative is potential greatness. It could be a great country.
6: This morning, during his address to the UN, the president threatened to annihilate Iran if a deal isn't reached. Another focus of the president's speech, artificial intelligence.
8: President Trump told world leaders the U.S. rejects any attempt to construct a globalist scheme to control artificial intelligence.
7: These are the same people that are now saying that AI is going to kill us all, that robots are going to attack us, and that everything is going to be a total disaster. Same group of people.
8: The president has dismissed concerns from tech industry leaders who warn of a needed slowdown of AI development and government regulation. AI is expected to be among the major topics discussed between President Trump and Chinese President Xi Jinping at a state visit later this week.
6: Fox's Jared Halpern at the White House. Former Vice President Kamala Harris in Michigan this afternoon in support of Senate candidate Abdul Al-Sayed.
9: Harris back in campaign mode, arriving at a black-led Detroit midwife center for a roundtable discussion about black maternal health. The sub-agenda was politics and generating support for Michigan's Democratic Senate nominee, Abdul Al-Sayed, who did poorly with black voters in his surprise primary victory.
10: Because on this subject, I know he will be a champion. And I have a right to say that.
9: His Republican opponent, Mike Rogers, released a statement reading, "Desperate times call for desperate measures. And Abdul is so desperate that he's parachuting Kamala Harris into Michigan to save..."